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7: To the ends of the earth,

Freddie Cole from his album To the Ends of the Earth. We just heard the title tune. Before that, Chuck Mangione. What a marvelous flugelhorn player. And Mania de Carnival, Morning of the Carnival.

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Sherry Roberts, Cole Porter's composition, Dream Dancing. Sherry Roberts with Chris Potter on tenor sax. And before that, we heard Eric Alexander with Jim Rotundi and David Hazeltine. Starting off the set, Joey DeFrancesco, and did you hear him holler?

That was Dominic Eade and her version of Something Cool. Before that, Brubeck, during the Monterey Jazz Festival, their 40th legendary years. And we heard For All We Know. I'm Tony Mowat. Let's conclude this hour with Houston Person, from the album In a Sentimental Mood. This is called You Don't Know What Love Is, and you'll hear Stan Hope on piano.

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Paul Horn, what a marvelous flute player. Paul Horn and his quintets. And that was Emil Richards playing Vibes. Billy Higgins on drums. Paul Mohr, the piano player. Title tune from an album that goes back quite a few years. Something Blue. Paul Horn. What a lovely way to get this hour started. I'm Tony Mowat. Up next is Kenny Barron.

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Mr. B, Billy Eckstine. Music from the 40s, that was Cool Breeze. I remember when we honored Billy Eckstine in his hometown, where I am from. And, of course, that's Pittsburgh. And what a great man he was. Kenny Barron, before that, doing Sambao, title tune from his album on Verve.

0: This is Ira Glass of This American Life. Do you know our show? Okay, well, either way, I'm going to tell you about it. We make stories, old-fashioned stories that hopefully pull you in at the beginning with funny moments and feelings and people in surprising situations, and then you just want to find out what is going to happen and cannot stop listening. That's right. I'm talking about stories that make you miss appointments and ignore your loved ones. 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

Brad Meldow and his trio with Larry Grenadier on bass, and we heard Trey Palabra. Before that, Bob DeVos, guitarist, doing Pause for Fred's Claws, and Amma Jamal starting off this set.

0: Stan Getz, marvelous tenor saxophonist, very lyrical, one of the most lyrical tenor saxophonists that ever lived, doing Melinda. Stan Getz. Before that, Diane Reeves, assisted by Umeru Lobambo on guitar. From her album, A Little Moonlight, we heard I Concentrate on You. I'm Tony Moa. Let's wrap it up for this hour with Benny Golson and Art Farmer.
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What a bombastic ensemble that is. The Clayton Hamilton Jazz Orchestra, arranged by John Clayton. Jeff Clayton, also one of the directors. And Jeff Hamilton, the Clayton Hamilton Jazz Orchestra. And Milt Jackson, of course, being featured there. Since I Fell for You. The album is titled Explosive. Getting us started for this hour of jazz. I'm Tony Moa. Gene Harris up next. And I just love the way he does this. It's from the album Listen Here, with Ron Eshday being featured on guitar. Gene Harris and This Masquerade.

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Small Day Tomorrow. That was Kelly Gray from the album Tomato Kiss. Before that, Gene Harris, awesome piano player. And this Masquerade, beautifully done.

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That was Barry Harris's version of Star Eyes. And that was at the Jazz Workshop when it was recorded. Before that, John Basile and his quartet doing another great old standard, You Go to My Head, from the album The Desmond Project. And Jackie Tarasong getting us started here with Nardis.

That was Bob Wilbur featuring Joanne Horton doing Sweet Lotus Blossom. And before that, Tom Lagana playing guitar. And we heard Both Sides, Tom Lagana with Max Murray on bass. I'm Tony Moa. That's it for this hour. Let's conclude it with the Honolulu Jazz Quartet. They call this one Cozumel Breeze.

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Dimitri Matheny doing Moon Alley to start this hour of Monday Jazz. I'm Tony Mowat. How are you? So good to be with you. And in this hour, a lot of music. We're going to hear Calabria Fauti in a few minutes. Also some Cannonball Adderley and Mustafa. That's Mountain Mustafa and his orchestra. So enjoy with me as we continue right now with Forest Flower, as done by Nika Rato.

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2: 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Okay, well, either way, I'm going to tell you about it. We make stories, old-fashioned stories that hopefully pull you into the beginning with funny moments and feelings and people in surprising situations, and then you just want to find out what is going to happen and cannot stop listening. 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

I just love the way she sings. That was Calabria Fauti. It's from the album A Lovely Way to Spend an Evening. Some gorgeous things here, great arrangements, marvelous musicians, and she's a marvelous musician herself. She plays violin. Yes, indeed, Calabria Fauti. I'm Tony Mowat. Thank you for being there.

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Coltrane and one called Theme for Ernie, John Coltrane with Red Garland at the piano. Before that, we heard Cannonball Adderley, Miles Davis, Hank Jones, Art Blakey doing Love for Sale.

0: Thank you. Thank you.
1: Joan Colosso with Larry Hanks. And what a difference a day made. Before that, the Melton Mustafa Orchestra, one called Little Old Groovemaker. And that's it for this hour. Thank you so much, everybody. Hope you enjoyed it. Let's conclude it with another classic. Jerry Mulligan and Chet Baker. Rodgers and Hart wrote it. And this is their interpretation of My Funny Valentine.

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Freddie Cole from his album To the Ends of the Earth. We just heard the title tune. Before that, Chuck Mangione. What a marvelous flugelhorn player. And Mania de Carnival, Morning of the Carnival.

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Cherry Roberts, Cole Porter's composition, Dream Dancing. Cherry Roberts with Chris Potter on tenor sax. And before that, we heard Eric Alexander with Jim Rotundi and David Hazeltine. Starting off the set, Joey DeFrancesco, and did you hear him holler?

was Dominic Eade and her version of Something Cool. Before that, Brubeck, during the Monterey Jazz Festival, their 40th legendary years, and we heard For All We Know. I'm Tony Mowat. Let's conclude this hour with Houston Person, from the album In a Sentimental Mood. This is called You Don't Know What Love Is, and you'll hear Stan Hope on piano.

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1: From his Smile release, it's Jackie Tarrasson with Nardis. Chuck Levin's here. Welcome. Got Eddie Harris for you now. And the Shadow of Your Smile.

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1: 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Good morning, I'm David Fair, and you are listening to Morning Edition. Now, we're just getting underway. We'll be with you until 10 o'clock this morning. We're going to bring you news from around the world and from around the country from NPR. We'll bring you the news from around the state, Washtenaw County, and Southeast Michigan from WEMU. 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
2: Is sweltering weather melting milestones? This is Sandra Tsinglo with the lowdown on science. Here's a hot take from Jorge Cuartas and team at New York University. They tested if warmer climates affected learning in children. They used surveys from nearly 20,000 children across six countries. When climates hit 32 degrees Celsius, children's learning decreased. Situations in low-income communities are worse. Children had a 70% lower chance of meeting their developmental milestones. A world that is too hot to learn affects the most vulnerable communities. Protecting the climate isn't just about us. It's an investment in the future. Sounds like high temperatures are creating a dry spell for education.
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12: 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I'm A. Martinez.
13: I'm Leila Faldin.
14: And I'm Steve Inskeep. The theater world gathers Sunday for the Tony Awards, and one of the nominees personifies endurance. Andre DeShields acted on and off Broadway for half a century before winning his first Tony Award in 2019 at the age of 73.
15: I am making good on my promise that I would come to New York and become someone you'd be proud to call your native son.
14: That was 2019 on CBS. This year, at age 80, Andre DeShields is nominated for another Tony Award for his role in Cats, the Jellicle Bull.

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1: Here's today's edition of Health in a Heartbeat. 5, 6, 7, 8. A new type of Parkinson's treatment is making strides in Argentina. The Tango. Each week, one hospital in Buenos Aires welcomes 100-plus people to participate in a group dance workshop aimed at introducing movements patients can employ in their everyday lives. While beloved for its social and cultural significance, the country's national dance form is also celebrated in medical contexts for its unique ability to treat mobility, coordination, and balance impairments commonly experienced by Parkinson's patients. In a recent article, a neurologist unpacked the specific strengths of tango, explaining how the dance uses the very movements Parkinson's patients often struggle to execute. When patients tango, they simultaneously handle motor, visual, and auditory stimuli, which translates to improved everyday functioning. A sidestep movement might enable a patient to open a refrigerator door, for example, while a torso rotation could help them pivot while washing dishes. The act of shifting weight between feet could allow them to step onto curbs or through doorways with greater ease. The dance could also improve gait issues through its inherent pausing and short step pattern. Walking backwards is particularly difficult for Parkinson's patients, as they tend to fall backward upon losing their balance. Regularly practicing this motion in tango, however, can enhance their agility. Initiatives like these reveal the importance of integrating the arts with healthcare. Engaging in creative acts like these might contribute to enhanced emotional, social, and physical well-being, even for those of us who don't like dancing. This edition of Health in a Heartbeat is brought to you by University of Florida Health and by WUFTFM. For more information or to subscribe to our weekly e-newsletter, please visit our website, heartbeatradio.org.

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2: This is 89.1 WEMU. Today we are talking about the third annual Ann Arbor Black Film Festival, which takes place in June. With me today are Festival Director Chris Anderson, Michael Soonan, he's the CEO of Nothing to See Here Productions, and Yehuda Sharim, he is the Director of Where's My Coffee Cup. First of all, welcome to all of you.
3: Thank you, Caroline. I appreciate
4: thank
3: being
4: you.
3: Here.
4: Pleasure being here.
2: Chris, I'll turn to you first. What's taking place this year at the annual Ann Arbor Black Film Festival?
3: Certainly. Thank you so much. So this year, the Ann Arbor Black Film Festival is going to be a three-day event starting on June 5th at the Ann Arbor District Library. We'll be showing films at the State Theater and Third Mind Books in Ann Arbor on Saturday, June 6th. And June 7th, we'll be finishing at the Ann Arbor District Library downtown branch as well. We have a lot of incredible films about not only just the Black journey and by Black storytellers, but also films that talk about our social justice system specifically and just how we can be better in organizing community, treating each other as a community, learning to talk with each other, and like how we treat those incarcerated. And we have these two great filmmakers here with me today to definitely expound more on that. And I'm really grateful that they both could offer their films to our show. We got an incredible field of films. I do have to highlight a film called I Promise You Paradise from Cairo, Egypt. And basically, it's about this young Black African who has this young child, and he is helping his significant other and the child cross into the border and find ways to leave their sort of war-torn area. It's a really visceral film, and it was included in the Cannes Film Festival in 2023. So I'm really super excited to have that a part of the show. But we have a lot of great narrative films and documentary films that really, I think, show the breadth of culture that you can experience during Ann Arbor's cultural festival.
2: Oh, well, thank you. I'm going to turn to Michael Soonan. Michael, you're the CEO, as I mentioned, of Nothing to See Here Productions, and you worked on a film called Nothing to See Here Watts, which sounds fascinating. This was set in L.A.
5: Yes, Nothing to See Here Watts, which is in, you know, Watts, California. That's a small 2.1 square mile community in South Los Angeles.
2: Tell me about what inspired you to make this film, how you got involved, because we were talking a little bit beforehand. It just sounds incredible what you discovered, not far from your own neighborhood.
5: Yes, you know, 5 miles from my home, and I had been doing some nonprofit work in the community. And as a thank you for that work, the police had offered me to do a ride-along in Watts at night. And so I went out with the police, and two things happened. One, I saw three people get shot and one guy died. None of it was on the news. And in some ways more profound, I was speaking with a gang member and I asked him, you know, what made him join the gang? And he told me that his mother put him in the gang when he was 8 because they offered free daycare while she worked. And I just had this takeaway that, like, wow, here's this place 5 miles from my house. And while I think I'm well-read and I think I'm well-resourced and understand these issues, I clearly did not understand them and was curious to learn more.
2: So this film centers around rival gang members, police officers, victims of violence, kids just trying to survive. Tell me a little bit more about the process of the film itself and the gangs themselves and how you managed to get all these people involved.
5: Yeah, it was really crazy, right? So I'm not a filmmaker, and I didn't even start out with the intention of making a film, but I just wanted to learn more. So I went out and bought 20 iPhones. And I started handing them out to gang members, police officers, priests, prostitutes, kids, anybody who would take them. I asked 200 people and found 20 people who would actually take the phones and record their lives. And you can imagine there's a lot of distrust, right? Like, maybe I'm trying to set them up, or, you know, what's this or whatever. But everybody thought, oh, for sure, those phones are stolen. And at the end of the day, they turned in 200 hours of the most insane footage you could ever imagine. Of course, I was the only one watching the footage, and I had the luxury of it, but I felt I was the wrong person to try to shape or craft the story, right? And so I'm not from the community. It's not my story. So I came up with kind of a second portion of the project, which was I told them I would build them the infrastructure to turn it into whatever they wanted, a film. But they had to be the film's directors, and there would be one rule, which was they all had to agree on the final cut. Correct. We've been on a nationwide thing. We started out with the King Center. Dr. Bernice King hosted us for MLK Day. We just got back from Harvard University, and then we're going to Ann Arbor for the film festival there. And then we'll be doing stops throughout Detroit, Kalamazoo, and Chicago on the way back to the West Coast.
2: Yehuda, you are a writer, a filmmaker, a poet, and a photographer, and you worked on a film called Where's My Coffee Cup? Tell us about this.
0: First, really honored to be here, share this space with all of you. Where's My Coffee Cup was written by John, who has been incarcerated for the last 34 years and is expected to die in prison. It's a story about John, and it's a story about among the fastest growing population in U.S. prisons, which are men and women who are beyond the age of 50, who are expected to die in a place that cannot accommodate to their needs. We're talking about men and women who have been incarcerated for so many years, not giving a second chance. The film was written by John, and then we took the film, and myself, Margaret Braslow, the Coalition for Justice in Virginia, the film was filmed in Virginia, and turned it into the community. The community told their own stories. Most of the people in the film have been incarcerated themselves. And we talk about, just like as John is doing in his script, about what does it mean to age in prison? What does it mean to stand in the pill line for hours? What does it mean when your coffee cup, your only coffee cup, where you identified with the only thing that you have has been taken away because the warden thinks the mug is too thick? So the only thing you have is taken away from you. And then what? What does it mean when your daughter refuses to visit you and you don't even know the names of your grandchildren or you never met them? And in a way, the film is a portrait of our society, our obsession with punishment, with fear. And maybe this is the right time to talk, to send our condolences to the Muslim community in San Diego. We are surrounded with endless, cruel acts of violence. And the film allows us to stay with John and humanize our stories and talk about how we are all implicit. If we are not doing anything, if we are not looking, if we are not listening in our society and values and ethics that are at the heart of our life together here. So this is Where's My Coffee Cup. It's a 30-minute long film, won numerous awards, whatever awards mean. We're constantly traveling and all the rest.
2: And Yehuda, you are Jewish, correct?
0: I am Jewish, correct. I'm Jewish, but I'm so many different things. There's so many things beyond being Jewish. I'm an Arab Jew, meaning I'm a son of refugees from Iran who arrived to Israel in the 50s. I'm a son of a father who has been illiterate and forced out of school at the age of 8. I'm a son. I'm a first gen. I'm a faculty. I'm a professor. I'm a filmmaker. And the reason I highlight all those titles is because I never grew up with a camera. This was never afforded. So I am Jewish, and I'm also crossing so many bridges because of my nuanced understanding of Jewish identity and its relationship to Muslim communities and so on.
2: And I think that's the reason I asked was that, you know, the fact that you did extend your condolences to the Muslim community in San Diego, you know, that's inspiring because there are so many bridges.
0: Most of the communities, the incarcerated communities I've been working with, from Hassan Shabazz, Shaquille Ali and others, are Muslim. The first thing we talked about is about me being Jewish, engaging in conversation. The next film we are doing is about how incarceration impacts communities. Not only those who are behind bars, but actually the communities and the families. And that conversation about seeing each other beyond labels, seeing each other beyond being Jewish or Muslim or incarcerated or undocumented or whatnot, is one of our most greatest challenge right now. And I think that's what both Michael's project and mine have in common. The ability to have a space for conversation and also thinking about a space where we actually not only see each other, but also listen to one another, engage in deep listening, and offer a space. And I think that is how it relates to healing. When we are able to listen, we are able to heal. Most of us are so overwhelmed by fear and paranoia. especially in a society that is all we are consuming is suspicion and anger and anxiety.
2: Michael, would you agree? I mean, the film that you've made, you know, you've seen the depths of despair. Do you see your film or cinema as a path to healing?
5: Well, it certainly has been for that community, right? To imagine that the police officers are working with the gang leaders and the victims. I mean, you have a homicide detective whose brother and sister were murdered by the gangs working with the gang leaders. You have LaWanda Hawkins, whose son was murdered by the gangs. And she says, it's very clear in the film. They say, we will never forgive you. She says, but I will work with you to make sure that the next generation of kids don't get killed. And this idea that they've chosen just by getting in the room and understanding each other's stories in deep detail. And that's what them doing all this editing together did. They ended up learning each other. You know, they learned how he became a gang member. They learned how they became an abusive officer. And it created a sense of empathy between them, right? Empathy without forgiveness. And now to think that we travel the country together, this group of people who were mortal enemies 4 years ago and now work together. And then the outcome is what's amazing. There have been 100 homicides in the 3 years that they filmed, and they've had no gang-related homicides for 18 months. No new buildings, no new laws, no new policies, right? Everybody got in the room, and like he just said, they had the ability through the process to learn and understand each other and then choose a different path for their community. Can other communities replicate that? That's something that is yet to be determined, but I really believe they can. I really believe that it can be done.
2: Yehuda, you stated listening is imperative to understanding, and that's what both you and Michael seem to agree on, the understanding of the human being, why they act the way they do. This seems like the path to healing, if only more of us could do this, because we're just so inundated with all these accusatory messages.
5: Yeah, I mean, for me, I think the hope then is that getting everybody in the room, letting them understand each other, really bridge the gap that when you rely on other people's narratives, you tend not to bridge, right? It's hard to make someone your enemy when you're sitting in the room with them for 2 years and you really understand them. If you rely on somebody else's narrative, it is easy to hate somebody you haven't met or spent time with. And by having this group working together, they no longer relied on the external narratives of who the other was. They crafted their own narrative. And through that process, the healing began, and then the cultural changes began that have led to the improvements. I believe that that is something that can occur universally, as replicable and scalable, if people quit relying on other people's narratives and you go and you understand the facts for yourself.
0: I will add two things. I think first, we don't listen to ourselves. We carry the wars within us. It's not only our society. Most of us are incapable of listening to what's going on inside of us. So to create a place of listening, start with one. And I will also think that Chris is central for us and Ann Arbor Black Film Festival in creating a space, because most filmmakers are not being listened to. Most filmmakers, I don't know if they have anything to say. Most of us carry cameras endlessly into our TikToks and Instagrams and think that's it. We all want to be liked. But what Chris allows us, and so many like Chris, is a space of dialogue. And he asks us, okay, how can we work together? Who are the communities should be invited to the film screenings? So the film screening in itself is not separated from circulation and distribution. We can all do it ourselves. Michael is doing it. We all do that. But I think it's really fascinating to see this kind of dialogue that we have with Chris and thus extending it to the communities in Ann Arbor. I found that inspiring. Most film festivals don't always engage in conversation with you. You come, you're being selected, you feel honored, or whatever you feel with the laurels and the trophies. But right now we are talking about more than trophies. Michael said it and said it beautifully. The greatest award is when people change their lives through the art making. And I think that cannot be replaced by anything, really.
2: A strong message indeed. And Chris, just to wrap up, tell us, where can people view these films this weekend?
3: Certainly. So our film festival runs June 5th, 6th, and 7th in Ann Arbor. We start on June 5th at the Ann Arbor District Library. We will be showing a film about organizing and also a few other short films. Then on Saturday, we're going to be showing films at the State Theater as well as Third Mind Books in downtown Ann Arbor. If you're interested in seeing Michael's film, Nothing to See Here Watts, you'll definitely want to join us at 2:20 at the State Theater where that will be played. But there's also going to be a lot of incredible films playing there as well. The film I mentioned that went to the Cannes Film Festival will be playing later that evening past 8 o'clock. We also are showing on Sunday at the Ann Arbor District Library, finishing our show. That's June 7th. And if you want to see Yehuda's film, Where's My Cup? Both directors are going to be in Ann Arbor, so you do want to do that. After Where's My Coffee Cup at the Ann Arbor District Library at 3:45, Yehuda will also have a multimedia event where he's making connections between carceral genocide, occupation, immigration. It's going to be a very cool sort of multimedia performance by him. And then a discussion about like what we can do as a community after that. And that's going to be at 5 p.m. at the library as well. And I think we're going to have a lot of really interesting people from the community that are really excited to meet Yehuda. And I hope Michael is there to join us too, because I think he'll have a lot of insights to share as well. Also, I would be amiss not to mention that at the same time we run with the Ann Arbor African American Festival, and they're going to have a lot of performance and vendors in downtown Ann Arbor. So you don't have to stay all day watching films. You can go and visit that festival location, hang out and get some food and listen to Chico DeParge, who will be performing.
5: It may or may not be worth adding, but we have an art exhibit that travels with the show. It's what we call our Silent March. LaWanda Hawkins, whose son had been murdered by a gang in Watts, she then chose to serve other families who've lost children to violence. And at the end, she asks them for a pair of shoes from their child. And so she's aggregated, she's helped, sadly, more than 200 families. And all 200 pairs of shoes are brought and they sit on display outside the theater. And you understand the exhibit through the film, but that art exhibit will be brought to Ann Arbor for the festival.
3: I would be remiss not to mention also, please visit a2bff.org. That's a2bff.org/events to learn more about our upcoming events.
2: Thank you so much to all of you. It's been wonderful to have this opportunity to speak with you. Thank you for joining us here.
0: Thank you so much.
3: Thank you.
5: Thank you. And thanks for the interest and thanks for coming and watching. It's going to be great.
4: 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It's 7 o'clock.
6: Good morning. Israel prepared to bomb Beirut today. It hasn't. Israel pulled back after a call between President Trump and Prime Minister Benjamin Netanyahu, two leaders increasingly at odds over the war. It's Morning Edition from NPR News. The AI company Anthropic is getting ready to sell its stock to the public. I'm E. Martinez.
7: And I'm Leila Fadil. One analyst searched for a technical term for how much money it could raise. He went with bonkers. And Broadway star Andre DeShields is up for another Tony for his role in Cats, the Jellicle Ball. He tells Steve what people misunderstood about his first Tony acceptance speech. It's Tuesday, June 2nd. On this day in 1966, the NASA spacecraft Surveyor 1 landed on the moon and started sending back pictures. The news is next.
8: Live from NPR News in Washington, I'm Janine Herbst. Amid backlash from both Democrats and Republicans, the Trump administration is backing off plans for a nearly $1.8 billion fund for people who feel they've been victimized by unfair prosecution by the government. The Justice Department says it will abide by a federal judge's temporary order to not proceed with any steps to create or fund the program as a lawsuit against it plays out. And here's Elena Moore reports this comes as Republicans look forward to the midterm elections.
9: This has caused a lot of headaches for the White House. You know, we don't see Republicans break with the president very often, but this is an issue where there has been some rare pushback within the party. Even after the DOJ's statement yesterday about, you know, abiding by the court's decision, we saw multiple Senate Republicans push for the White House to just end the fund.
8: NPR's Elena Moore reporting. A federal judge in Boston is hearing arguments today over President Trump's executive order restricting voting by mail. NPR's Hansi Lo Wang reports the post office has proposed rules that would carry out parts of the order.
10: President Trump's order from March calls for the U.S. Postal Service, which is independent of a president's administration, to come up with lists of eligible voters and only deliver mail-in ballots to people on those lists. In response, USPS has proposed using information from state election officials to create voter lists while making no changes to how it delivers ballots in the mail. We should note USPS is a financial supporter of NPR. Almost two dozen Democratic-led states and voting rights groups are arguing in a federal court in Boston that Trump's directives violate the Constitution, which gives power to state legislatures and Congress, not the president, to set federal election rules. Last month, in similar lawsuits based in Washington, D.C., a judge found it was too early for an emergency ruling that would block parts of an order that the Trump administration has not carried out yet. Democrats are now appealing that judge's decision. Anzi Luong, NPR News.
8: It's primary day in six states today, including California, where a race to replace termed-out Governor Gavin Newsom takes place. From member station KQED in San Francisco, Scott Schaefer has more.
11: California hasn't had a governor's race like this one in decades. An unpredictable horse race with several lead changes, the implosion of a leading candidate after sexual assault allegations, and a slew of relatively unknown options. Once discounted, Javier Becerra, former HHS secretary and California attorney general, has jumped to the front of the pack after Congressman Eric Swalwell dropped out. Not far behind, Republican Steve Hilton, a former Fox News host. He's neck and neck with billionaire investor and political activist Tom Steyer, who's dropped more than $200 million and counting. A few months ago, panicked Democrats feared they could be locked out of a November runoff by this top two primary system, but now polls show it's at least possible the top two finishers will both be Democrats. For NPR News, I'm Scott Schaefer in San Francisco.
8: And you're listening to NPR News in Washington.
12: 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Other contributors include the estate of Joan B. Kroc, whose bequest serves as an enduring investment in the future of public radio and seeks to help NPR be the model for high-quality journalism in the 21st century. This is NPR.
4: And this is 89.1 WEMU News. Good morning. I'm Matt Hobson. The Michigan legislature returns to Lansing today with only a month remaining until the deadline to have the state budget all wrapped up. For more details, here's Rick Pluta.
13: There's a lot of work to get done to meet that July 1st deadline, which is also when many school districts, local governments, public universities, and community colleges begin their budget years. The legislature failed to hit that deadline last year. Governor Gretchen Whitmer and Senate Majority Leader Winnie Brinks, both Democrats, say getting the budget done on time should be the legislature's singular focus over the coming weeks. Republican House Speaker Matt Hall says he's less concerned with meeting that deadline and more concerned with balancing the budget without tax increases or withdrawing money from the state's rainy day savings. The state's budget picture is complicated this year by an expected slowdown in revenue and economic uncertainty as the U.S. conflict with Iran continues. I'm Rick Pluta.
4: The city of Saline is looking to raise funds that would be needed to pay for improvements to the Davenport Curtis House. The Davenport Curtis House Working Group is partnering with Saline Main Street for fundraising. And since Main Street is a nonprofit organization, donations collected are tax deductible. Working Group Chair Molly Lumpert-Coy says they plan on holding a Labor Day barbecue party fundraiser on the house grounds.
14: Family-friendly lawn games, probably like a best of the season blooms, an apple pie contest, probably a cornhole competition, just kind of old-fashioned family-friendly backyard barbecue.
4: Lumpert-Coy says they already have a commitment of a $10,000 donation to help pay for the Labor Day festivities, and they are seeking at least another $20,000 to offset the costs. The leaders of tech companies OpenAI and Oracle came to Washtenaw County on Monday to celebrate a controversial data center project that's under construction in Saline Township. They're pitching the project as the future of data centers, built with union labor and new electric grid infrastructure and job training. Oracle CEO Clay Magorek says the project has the right people and policies in place to make a success, though he acknowledged,
15: "None of this happens without consequences." Right. I think there's been a lot of discussion here about responsible development, about what does it mean to responsibly develop a data center, a large site like this. And truthfully, things like this at this scale haven't been done before, and we learn as we go.
4: The project has faced a lot of opposition from people worried the Saline Township data center could hurt the community. Michigan's Secretary of State's office is now making it easier not to vote. For a better explanation on this, we bring you Steve Carmody.
16: In 2018, voters approved a state constitutional amendment requiring eligible Michiganders to be automatically registered to vote when they apply for a new or renew their driver's license or state ID. This includes 16 and 17-year-olds who are old enough to get a driver's license, but not quite old enough to vote. Starting this week, the Michigan Department of State will begin sending letters to newly registered or pre-registered voters asking if they want to opt out of the automatic voter registration or pre-registration process. I'm Steve Carmody.
4: And I'm Matt Hobson with 89.1 WEMU News. The time now is 7:07.
7: It's Morning Edition from NPR News. I'm Leila Fadel in Washington, D.C.
6: And I'm A. Martinez in Los Angeles, California. Israel has not bombed Beirut today.
7: The fact that Israel did not attack Lebanon's capital is news because Israel's Prime Minister, Benjamin Netanyahu, had said strikes were coming and would target Hezbollah offices there. Israel's war with Lebanon has complicated President Trump's negotiations with Iran, which said on Monday that it was suspending those talks. Coming up, we'll discuss these developments with Democratic Representative Jim Himes. We begin with the facts on the ground.
6: Here to discuss the latest is NPR international correspondent Aya Batraoui in Dubai. So walk us through what happened.
17: All right. So it was midday yesterday in Israel when Netanyahu published a video in Hebrew saying there would be no situation in which Hezbollah attacks Israeli cities while its offices in South Beirut remain off limits. And then he said he instructed the military to bomb targets in the capital. And it's part of a broader offensive by Israel and Lebanon that's been rapidly expanding.
6: And watching all of this closely is Iran.
17: Exactly. Hezbollah, an Iran proxy, got into this war when it fired rockets back at Israel following months of ceasefire on its end after Israeli airstrikes killed Iran's supreme leader in February. And since then, Israel's invaded southern Lebanon, as you know, raising villages, displacing over a million Lebanese and killing hundreds of women and children and more than 100 paramedics, according to Lebanese authorities. And then over the weekend, Israel took control of a symbolic and strategic medieval castle in southern Lebanon in its deepest incursion into that country in nearly three decades. So yesterday, Iran said enough is enough, and a semi-official news outlet close to Iran's Revolutionary Guard said it was suspending talks via mediators with the U.S. over all of this. And it was only hours earlier, I'll remind you, that Trump had said Iran really wants a deal with the U.S. and told his critics in a post online to, quote, just sit back and relax. But after Iran's threats, Trump called Netanyahu and said he asked him not to raid Beirut and to turn his troops around. He says he also spoke with representatives of Hezbollah and got them to agree to stop shooting at Israeli soldiers in South Lebanon. And he said, quote, let's see how long this lasts, hopefully for eternity.
6: Now, Trump and Netanyahu launched into this war on Iran together. How aligned are they now on how to get out of it?
17: I mean, it's increasingly clear they're not and that they're actually at odds. And this is playing out in Lebanon. We know the two men had contentious calls about Iran, with Trump pushing for a diplomatic solution to end the war and reopen the Strait of Hormuz, which Iran now controls, and Netanyahu pushing back. And keep in mind, both these men are facing elections this year. The Iran war is not popular in the U.S., but it does have broad support in Israel. And expanding the war in Lebanon derails those peace efforts with Iran. And Netanyahu put out a terse statement yesterday after his call with Trump that sounded like he was the one calling the shots. He said he told Trump Israel would bomb Beirut if Hezbollah doesn't hold its fire, that Israel's position remains unchanged, and that the military will continue to operate as planned in southern Lebanon. Now, for its part, Hezbollah says it wants a complete end to the war, a full Israeli withdrawal, but it does seem the group has accepted for now this partial ceasefire, according to Lebanon's embassy in Washington.
6: But okay, so if, as Netanyahu says, Israel continues to operate as planned in southern Lebanon, where does that leave talks between the U.S. and Iran?
17: Well, mediators like Pakistan, Qatar, Turkey, you know, they were all pushing

0: more energy infrastructure. They're in a strategically positive place.
1: That's Democratic Congressman Jim Himes of Connecticut. Thank you for your time and your insights.
0: Thank you.
2: People in Iran are back online after a three-month internet blackout. Iran's government cut off internet access soon after the U.S. and Israel launched their war. NPR's Arzu Rezvani spoke with Iranians who have emerged from digital darkness. They all requested anonymity for fear of government retaliation.
3: Many Iranians can finally share what the worst days of the war were like for them. For one 23-year-old graduate student in Tehran, the U.S.-Israeli strikes were terrifying, but the government's internet blackout made it even worse.
4: We had no sense of where they were going to hit. We weren't getting any alerts the U.S. or Israel were posting online. And when we turned on the TV, state channels were all raw, focused on targets hit in Israel or the Emirates. There was little acknowledgement of what was getting hit inside Iran.
3: All these months later, getting back online hasn't brought the relief she was expecting.
4: We're just now starting to realize how many people have been detained and executed.
3: Soon after Iran hit the internet's kill switch, security forces unleashed a sweeping internal crackdown. More than 6,000 people have been arrested on vague treason and espionage charges. Several dozen have been executed. These tallies from human rights organizations are only now circulating inside Iran. It's why many say reconnecting to the internet, which is still censored and unstable, has been bittersweet.
4: When we needed it, it wasn't there. And now that we have it, it feels like we're 1,000 years behind.
3: Life without the internet was especially rough for one 29-year-old content creator in Tehran. Her social media gigs dried up. She started running out of money. To get by, she says she sold off her home appliances, gold jewelry, signed copies of her favorite books. She's relieved to be working again now that the internet is back, but crushed to learn about what is and isn't included in the negotiations between the U.S. and Iran.
5: There's been no mention of how the regime is killing us right now as we speak. In prison executions or through mass unemployment from the long internet blackout, no one is talking about us.
3: Iran was losing some $30 million a day from the digital blackout, according to Iran's Chamber of Commerce. Digital experts believe that's ultimately why the government restored the internet. Not so much to save people, but to save itself. Arzu Rezvani, NPR News.
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6: And you're listening to Morning Edition right here on your community NPR station, 89.1 WEMU. Good morning. I'm Matt Hobson in for David Fair today. And here's some things you may want to know about. State demographers are warning that Michigan's aging population and stagnant labor market could have serious consequences if they aren't addressed. Also, one-third of Michigan's population is over 55, and that puts pressure on elder care and healthcare services. Unfortunately, in Washtenaw County, there are a number of organizations working to help the growing senior population, and among them is Ann Arbor Meals on Wheels. So at around 7:45 this morning, we're going to be speaking with Meals on Wheels director Courtney Vanderlaan about what her organization is doing on its own and as part of the Big Hearts for Seniors Collaborative. That's coming up later this hour here on 89.1 WEMU, where funding for WEMU programs comes from you, our listeners, and the Ann Arbor District Library, presenting Visions 2026, showcasing new technology and services for the blind, visually impaired, and printed disabled. Wednesday, June 3rd at the Downtown Library, aadl.org/visions. Outer roadways here in Washtenaw County were doing just fine, no crashes or incidents, but if you are in the Wayne County area, you may want to avoid the area of eastbound M14 at Sheldon Road. As of right now, there's a crash blocking the left lane and may cause some delays later this morning. Sunny skies are expected for today with highs around 78. Mostly clear skies tonight with lows around 52. Then sunny skies again for Wednesday with highs around 83. Right now it's 49 degrees and the time is 7:20.
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2: This is Morning Edition from NPR News. I'm A. Martinez.
1: I'm Leila Fadel.
10: And I'm Steve Inskeep. The theater world gathers Sunday for the Tony Awards, and one of the nominees personifies endurance. André Deschildes acted on and off Broadway for half a century before winning his first Tony Award in 2019 at the age of 73.
11: I am making good on my promise that I would come to New York and become someone you'd be proud to call your native son.
10: That was 2019 on CBS. This year, at age 80, André Deschildes is nominated for another Tony Award for his role in Cats, the Jellicle Bull.

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2: 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Hey, good Tuesday morning to you. I'm Matt Hobson, sitting in for David Fair, and one of the many programs made possible to you is our broadcast of Morning Edition. More is coming up during the 8 o'clock hour. Former Colorado elections official Tina Peters was serving prison time for interfering in the 2020 presidential election, and now she's been set free by the state's Democratic governor, who cited her First Amendment rights.
3: The issue is really whether her free speech around election conspiracy theories was held against her in sentencing.
2: More on the controversial move is coming in a story from NPR's Bente Berkland, and that's coming up at around 8:15 this morning here on 89.1 WEMU. On the roadways, we're still looking good in Washtenaw County. Volumes are starting to pick up just a little bit out in the area, mostly along westbound I-94 as you approach Michigan Avenue. And again, they're still working a crash in Wayne County. It's at eastbound M-14 at Sheldon Road. The left lane is blocked at this time. Sunny skies all around for today's forecast with highs around 78. Mostly clear for tonight with lows around 52. Then we'll have sunny skies again for Wednesday and a little warmer with highs around 83. Right now, WEMU is 49 degrees, and the time now is 7:44.
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0: Good morning, I'm Layla Faldin. The New York Public Library celebrated America's 250th birthday by brewing a beer from George Washington's journal. It was intended more for survival than flavor. Soldiers used it when they couldn't trust the water. A little while after writing the recipe, Washington got sick anyway and went to Williamsburg, Virginia for treatment, which is where he met his wife, Martha. Aw, he had a mead cute. It's Morning Edition.
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8: State demographers are warning that Michigan's aging population and stagnant labor market could have serious consequences unless we start to better address the issues. One-third of Michigan's population is over the age of 55. That's putting pressure on elder care and health care services. I'm David Fair, and this is 89.1 WEMU. In Washtenaw County, there are a number of organizations working independently and collaboratively to serve the growing senior population. Our guest today is among them. Courtney Vanderlaan is director of Ann Arbor Meals on Wheels, which is also a part of the Big Hearts for Senior Collaborative. And thank you so much for stopping by today for a conversation. I appreciate it.
9: Thanks for having me, David.
8: The population is most certainly aging. When it comes to aging services and elder care, are we properly prepared for what some call the coming silver tsunami?
9: I would say that there is a very solid infrastructure in place to support folks as they age. However, the quantity of folks that are aging right now is growing astronomically. It has been for several years, and so our systems are doing our best to keep up with the rising need and demand, and also there needs to be more support in place to support everybody.
8: What changes in need have you seen over the past few years?
9: part of it is just the sheer number of folks that are 60 and older that has grown. So we've known that this has been coming for years and years. And so for those of us who have been working with older adults, we have been preparing in a variety of ways to serve an increasing number of people. That being said, we all lived through the pandemic together and have seen a wide variety of things arise, both in those years at the height of the pandemic and in the years that have followed. And we now, I would say, are seeing just an increase in the severity of needs among those that we're serving. We're also seeing a lot of folks aging alone in ways that we have not previously seen in the past. And so the reliance on social service organizations, whereas in the past, maybe that was more community support or family support, the need for established organizations to be able to provide services and care is growing significantly.
8: How many seniors are getting service from Ann Arbor Meals on Wheels right now?
9: Yeah, so on any given day, we're serving about 250 people, but over the course of the year, we estimate that that will end up being around 480 unduplicated clients that might be receiving meals up to 6 days a week from us, and that is about an 8% increase from what we saw last year.
8: Are you operating at capacity, or can you serve more as the need grows?
9: We, in many ways, are sort of always operating at capacity, right. But we are able to be flexible and to continue meeting the current need for services and for home-delivered meals. We are constantly working on scaling up our operations and diversifying our meal options and the services that we provide so we can meet those growing and changing needs. And also, that takes additional resources to be able to do that, as the cost of food and services and all of those things continues to go up. Yes, absolutely.
8: This is 89.1 WEMU, and we're talking with Ann Arbor Meals on Wheels director Courtney van der Laan. And I think because Ann Arbor Meals on Wheels is affiliated with University of Michigan Health, many believe that you always have the resources that you need. Fiction or reality?
9: Because we are uniquely situated in the context of a health system, we have and are grateful for some of the support that we receive. That also looks a lot like the support that we receive internally within our department. We are a part of the Department of Community Health Services at the University of Michigan Health, and our department focuses on serving the community both within the hospital walls and out in our geographic area, in our community in Washtenaw County and various areas outside of the county as well. And so we are a part of a department that also has five other services and programs that serve older adults. And we are so grateful that we get to work with our colleagues at the Housing Bureau for Seniors and Osher Lifelong Learning Institute and Silver Club Memory Programs and Turner African American Services Council and Turner Senior Wellness Program, located within the Turner Senior Resource Center, to be able to provide good quality comprehensive care for those that we are serving. Because our programs are all part of the same department at the University of Michigan Health, that uniquely equips us to be able to do these warm handoffs. So if somebody comes to say, hey, I really need Meals on Wheels, through our social work team and our assessment process and getting to know folks, we often will find out there's a need for additional caregiving support here, or there is significant housing instability that this person is facing. And then we're able to connect them with our other colleagues in our department and in the community to help provide some of those additional resources, which helps to eliminate or reduce at least some of those barriers to accessing services. So being a part of the University of Michigan Health has provided some base support and some foundational support for our work and for our staffing, and also in the ways that we need to be able to grow and be adaptive, that has required us to be able to continue seeking out other funding and other resources to do that. We have our annual Big Hearts for Seniors fundraiser coming up on June 10 at WCC's Morris Lawrence Building, and that fundraiser goes to support the six programs in our department that work with and support older adults. It is also a great opportunity for us just to raise awareness of the work that we do so that folks know we are here, we care, we want to be able to provide services for them and their loved ones. We are working together collaboratively to do that. And so we see that annual event as both a fundraiser to support the work, but also a great opportunity to increase awareness in our community.
8: You touched on something that I want to go back and highlight for just a moment, and that is, this is not just a meal delivery service. You, in many ways, are the eyes and the ears and the advocates for those that you are serving. And ultimately getting them to what amounts to wraparound services. How do you train volunteers in order to create the kind of engagement and relationship that allows you to do that effectively?
9: Yeah, establishing a foundational relationship and building rapport with our clients is a top priority for us. That happens at multiple levels of our staffing, from the initial point of contact when people are seeking out services, which they can do by visiting our website or just calling our office and saying, I need home delivered meals. I need Meals on Wheels services. And then our staff do an excellent job, I think, at just talking people through what we can provide, who's eligible for our meals. If they're not eligible for home delivered meals, we'll work to get them connected with a different type of food support that would better meet their specific needs based on where they're located, what their ability is to get to a pantry or a store or something like that, or access other benefits. And then our trained social workers will do an intake with folks and go through an initial assessment that we do in their home environment. So there is face-to-face contact where we come and we meet with them in the space that they feel comfortable in to get to know more about them, to hear what's happening in their lives, to see what other additional resources might be helpful and beyond home-delivered meals. And then we work with all of our volunteers and our staff who deliver meals to clients on a daily basis to both be a friendly face and be a caring person, and also keep their eyes and ears out in a way that is respectful and not invasive, but just to notice if somebody seems like they're having a hard time, or something about the home environment might seem different.
8: Some folks like to talk and some folks like to be quiet.
9: Absolutely. So we completely respect and honor the autonomy of folks in their home environment. One of the neat things about Meals on Wheels is that a lot of our volunteers, and certainly our staff who are delivering 5 to 6 days a week, but our volunteers are often folks that might deliver once a week or once every other week. And so there is a level of familiarity that they develop when the folks that they're delivering to, and it becomes easier to identify some of those things. Say, like, you know, Mr. Johnson usually is really chatty, and today he just seemed really down, and I'm not sure what's going on with that. And so we encourage our volunteers to share that with our staff while they're there or when they return from their route, and then our team will follow up with the client to check in to see what might be happening, to let them know that we're here, that we care. Sometimes it requires some more immediate follow-up, but lots of times it's just important to the client that they know somebody is looking out for them and will recognize if something is off. We also care a lot about building that rapport so that clients will feel empowered to reach out on their own, because we might not always know, and we might not ask just the question that would prompt them to share something. And so we do a lot of encouraging with our clients through regular communications to know we're here. If something comes up, even if it's not related to meals, we can talk through it. We can get you connected to other resources. A lot of our folks, as I mentioned, are aging alone. They're aging on their own with really limited, if any, other supports outside of Meals on Wheels services. And so we are needing to show up in some significant ways, more so, I would say, than in years past. And we take that responsibility really seriously and are so grateful for the dedication of commitment of so many volunteers who come along side with us.
8: It takes a village, right? They say that about children, but it's also about our aging population as well.
9: Absolutely.
8: Once again, we're talking with Courtney Vanderlaan. She's director of Ann Arbor Meals on Wheels. Her organization is also a founding member and ongoing partner in Big Hearts for Seniors. She mentioned the partners earlier. Big Hearts for Seniors' 21st annual event taking place June 10th. And what kind of impact does this yearly gathering have in helping serve the elder portion of our community?
9: So we bring together a wide variety of sponsors and community members at our annual Big Hearts for Seniors event. Because this event supports 6 different programs in our department, Ann Arbor Meals on Wheels is just one of those 6. The generous donations and contributions and sponsorships that folks provide to us through this annual event help to really fund various components of our operations over the course of the year. The programs share the revenue that's raised through the event. rent, and it allows us to do a wide variety of things that might look like buying pantry supplies for our client pantry in Arbor Meals on Wheels that provides free household supplies and toiletries. Might look like buying art supplies for the folks at Silver Club Memory Programs who are living with mild to moderate memory loss. It can look like various programming at Turner Senior Resource Center for the wellness program. So it provides programmatic support. We also set up an endowment for the first time ever for Big Hearts for Seniors last year. That is really important for the ongoing support of the six Big Hearts for Seniors programs. We know, and we have seen in particular over the last 6 years, I would say since the pandemic, the need to be able to be adaptable and responsive quickly to some of these growing and changing needs. And an endowment really allows us to do this for years to come. And so we are seeking support for the endowment for folks who are looking in interested in making a lasting gift in that way.
8: You talk about the changes that we've gone through since the pandemic. One of the changes that has been noted throughout the nonprofit community is there are changes in attitudes toward philanthropy and models that work and models that no longer work. So as you approach a major fundraising event and as you look to the future for ensuring you have the appropriate resources, how do you approach the idea of inspiring more philanthropy?
9: We talk often in older adult services how if we're lucky, we will all be older adults one day. We all know older adults. We all love older adults in different capacities in their lives. And the way that we invest in our infrastructure and our systems to support older adults matters both now and it will matter in the future and all the years to come. We have so many folks right now as folks age and live longer. We have so many people in this season of life who are caring for aging loved ones, as well as younger children, and juggling a wide variety of just life responsibilities at the same time. And so organizations like Meals on Wheels, programs like us, serve a really critical role in coming alongside of people so that folks are able to age with the dignity and the care that they deserve, that we all want to be able to have as we age. I don't know the answer for all the things. I speak often with a lot of passion and care for the older adults in our community, and think we are so fortunate that we get to live in a place that has been shaped by the hands and the contributions and the minds and the dedication and commitment of so many older adults in our community who we now have the privilege of serving and providing really good support for, and we want to be able to continue doing that. And we are in the midst of a time right now where there's a lot of instability and uncertainty around funding at multiple levels. And so when we talk about at a local level in particular, what that means to invest in our local community, I often say that it takes all of us to take care of all of us. We all have a role that we can play and that we need folks to play. And that sometimes looks like financial contributions, that sometimes looks like planned gifts, that also looks like signing up to volunteer, that looks like checking on your neighbor, cutting somebody's grass, checking in when you've got a power outage to make sure that somebody's medication can stay at the temperature it needs to. There's so many components to it that sometimes can feel overwhelming. But I think as long as we're all doing something and doing our piece in it, then we are bound to live in the type of community that we want to live or get closer to that.
8: I can't think of a better way to bring our conversation to conclusion. Very well said, and thank you so much for the time and sharing the story today.
9: Thanks, Stephen.
8: That is Courtney Vanderlaan. She is director of Ann Arbor Meals on Wheels, and again, the Big Hearts for Seniors annual event coming up on Wednesday, June 10th. If you'd like more information on that and more information on the rest of the conversation we've had today, visit our website at WEMU.org. I'm David Fair, and this is your community NPR station, 89.1 WEMU Ypsilanti.
10: Live from NPR News in Washington, I'm Janine Herbst. Iran says it ended talks with the U.S. because of Israel's continued invasion into Lebanon. This after Israel warned residents of South Beirut, said to be a stronghold of the Iranian-backed Hezbollah militant group, that they needed to evacuate ahead of planned airstrikes. President Trump says he spoke by phone with Israeli Prime Minister Benjamin Netanyahu yesterday, telling him to stop bombing Lebanon. NPR's Ayo Batrawi has more.
11: Keep in mind, both these men are facing elections this year. The Iran war is not popular in the U.S., but it does have broad support in Israel. And expanding the war in Lebanon derails those peace efforts with Iran. And Netanyahu put out a terse statement yesterday after his call with Trump that sounded like he was the one calling the shots. He said he told Trump Israel would bomb Beirut if Hezbollah doesn't hold its fire, that Israel's position remains unchanged, and that the military will continue to operate as planned in southern Lebanon.
10: NPR's Aya Batrali reporting. At least 18 people are dead, more than 100 wounded in Ukraine following massive Russian airstrikes overnight. From Moscow, NPR's Charles Maines reports the attack comes days after the Kremlin warned it would launch, quote, systematic strikes on Ukraine.
12: Ukraine's Air Force says Russia launched more than 70 missiles and 600 drones, with several apartment buildings reduced to rubble in the capital Kyiv and other cities. In a statement, Russia's defense ministry said it struck defense-related targets in response to what it called terrorist attacks by Ukraine. Russian President Vladimir Putin has seized on drone strikes on a college dormitory in occupied Luhansk last month that he says killed 21 students to justify more intense bombardment of Ukraine. Kyiv insists it struck a military unit. Yet the apparent new phase in air attacks comes as Russia's own ground campaign has largely stalled, and polls show growing public fatigue with the war, now in its fifth year. Charles Maines, NPR News, Moscow.
10: The number of children in the U.S. without health insurance is growing fast, according to a new report. NPR's Selena Simmons-Duffin says the report found Texas, Florida, and Georgia accounted for more than half of the increase.
13: Parents know that young children have a lot of doctor's appointments in their first 3 years. That's part of the reason why health insurance is so important during that time, says Elizabeth Burak, senior research fellow at the Georgetown Center for Children and Families.
14: When they don't have access to the care that they need in those early years, they're at higher risk of falling behind developmentally.
13: She co-authored the recent report, which looked at data through 2024.
14: What we found is we are now at the highest level of uninsurance for children under the age of six in nearly a decade.
13: There are signs that this trend is only going to get worse. An analysis by Burak's colleagues found 2 million fewer children covered by Medicaid now than there were when President Trump took office. Selena Simmons-Duffin, NPR News, Washington.
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2: And this is 89.1 WEMU News. Good morning, I'm Matt Hobson. The Michigan legislature is now back in Lansing today with a month remaining to meet the legal deadline to wrap up the state budget. The legislature missed that deadline last year as the Republican-controlled House and the Democratic-led Senate could not reach a deal in time. That left school districts, many local governments, public universities, and community colleges starting their fiscal years without finalized budgets. House Speaker Matt Hall says he can't guarantee that won't happen this year. He spoke last week at the Detroit Regional Chamber's annual policy conference in Mackinac Island. He says he will hold out for no tax increases or withdrawals from the state's rainy day savings.
16: You can make investments in education and roads, in public safety and local governments, and your rainy day fund. So we're going to put more money in the rainy day fund.
2: One of the complications this year is a slowdown in projected revenue and economic uncertainty as the U.S. conflict with Iran continues. Selene is looking to raise funds to help offset the costs associated with improvement projects for the Davenport Curtis House. For more details on this, we bring you WEMU's Kevin Merchart.
17: The City Council on Monday approved a request by the Davenport Curtis House Working Group. They're teaming up with the Selene Main Street organization for fundraising efforts. Since Main Street is a nonprofit, donations to the cause will be tax deductible. Working Group Chair Molly Lumpert-Coy says they're ready to move forward.
18: We're excited about this opportunity. We're excited to get folks on the land and to be able to enjoy the grounds of the Curtis Mansion. So, and I'm excited about doing some fundraising to help kind of move the cause forward.
17: An outdoor Labor Day barbecue is being planned on the house grounds. There's already a $10,000 donation committed. Mayor Brian Marl says the city should be able to raise another $10,000 for the event. I'm Kevin Merchart.
2: Business and state leaders ceremoniously broke ground on Monday on a massive data center project in Saline Township. Tech companies Oracle and OpenAI will operate the facility, which has already been under construction. The event comes as vibes are down on data centers across the country. Opponents worry about environmental impacts and the huge amounts of power usage. Governor Gretchen Whitmer says Michigan's data center policies will make this project different.
19: We are setting an example for the rest of the nation, the rest of the world for that matter. We have the right guardrails to ensure responsible adoption of AI and create jobs, save on energy costs, and protect our environment.
2: The first phase of the project is scheduled to go online early next year. Starting this week, the Michigan Secretary of State's office is making some changes to the voter registration projects. For more details, we bring you Steve Carmody.
20: Michiganders applying for a new or renewing a driver's license or a state ID are automatically registered eligible to vote. This includes young people under 18 who are old enough to get a driver's license but not quite old enough to vote. Now the Michigan Department of State will send a letter to those newly registered or pre-registered voters asking if they want to opt out of the automatic voter registration or pre-registration process. I'm Steve Carmody.
2: And I'm Matt Hobson, 89.1 WEMU News.
21: It's Morning Edition from NPR News. I'm Leila Fadel in Washington, D.C.
22: And Amy Martinez in Los Angeles, California. The Trump administration says it will not violate a court order. The order is about the president's $1.8 billion pool of money to pay people who claim past administrations targeted them. Democrats and Republicans in Congress have opposed the funds since it was announced. In a few minutes, we'll hear from one of them, Representative Tom Suozzi.
21: A judge temporarily blocked the administration from creating it last week, and Monday, the Justice Department said it would, quote, abide by that temporary ruling.
22: Here to make sense of all this is NPR political reporter Elena Moore. So, Elena, a lot of back and forth on this. Chop it up for us.
23: Yeah, so this all connects back to a different lawsuit. Back in February, President Trump announced he was suing his own government over a 2019 leak of his tax records. So he sued the IRS for $10 billion. But then last month, when a federal judge in Florida overseeing that case started questioning its merits, Trump dropped the case and the administration announced a settlement where the Justice Department would start this anti-weaponization fund to compensate people who were allegedly targeted by the government for their political beliefs. And A, that drew bipartisan backlash and concerns that it could be used to pay people who were convicted for storming the Capitol on January 6th.
22: What did the Trump administration have to say about that?
23: Well, in a statement on X Monday, the Department of Justice said it strongly disagrees with the court's ruling. The DOJ also defended who would qualify for this fund, saying it was available to anybody who was, quote, weaponized, targeted, or persecuted, whether they were Democrat, Republican, conservative, independent, or otherwise, end quote. NPR also reached out to the White House for a comment, but a White House spokesperson pointed to this same statement.
22: All right, so it's paused, but is paused going to eventually lead to stopped?
23: Right. Well, at this moment, that is unclear. Right now, it's on hold, and the federal judge in Virginia overseeing the case has to decide whether that temporary restraining order should be permanent. There's a hearing scheduled for June 12th, next week, but we really can't say how the judge will rule, and we don't know how the administration will respond. So a bit of a holding pattern right now, and that's notable because this has caused a lot of headaches for the White House. You know, we don't see Republicans break with the president very often, but this is an issue where there has been some rare pushback within the party. Even after the DOJ's statement yesterday about, you know, abiding by the court's decision, we saw multiple Senate Republicans push for the White House to just end the fund.
22: Yeah, so what might this mean for the president's agenda?
23: Well, remember, the midterms are fast approaching, and Republicans are trying to score some legislative wins. But we've already seen this fund become a distraction. Last month, it derailed Republicans' plans to pass some $70 billion for immigration enforcement. Senate Republicans want to try again to pass it this week, but the anti-weaponization fund has been complicating that because Democrats have been promising to introduce amendments that would put GOP lawmakers on the record about the fund. And that could be a difficult result for the White House. You know, we know that as many as 30 Republicans have indicated they might support a vote to ban the fund. Also, you know, I said it was rare for GOP lawmakers to break with the president. What's more rare, A, when his base does. An Economist YouGov poll from last week found that less than a third of MAGA voters support this fund.
22: That's NPR political reporter Elena Moore. Thanks a lot.
23: Thanks so much, A.
21: Democratic Congressman Tom Suozzi of New York introduced a bill last month with Republican Congressman Brian Fitzpatrick of Pennsylvania to block the president's fund. He's been listening with us, and he joins me now. Good morning, Congressman.
24: Good morning, Leila.
21: So when the Justice

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2: 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Today we are talking about the third annual Ann Arbor Black Film Festival, which takes place in June. With me today are Festival Director Chris Anderson, Michael Soonan, he's the CEO of Nothing to See Here Productions, and Yehuda Sharim, he is the Director of Where's My Coffee Cup. First of all, welcome to all of you.
3: Thank you, Caroline. I appreciate
4: thank
3: being
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3: Here.
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2: Chris, I'll turn to you first. What's taking place this year at the annual Ann Arbor Black Film Festival?
3: Certainly. Thank you so much. So this year, the Ann Arbor Black Film Festival is going to be a three-day event starting on June 5th at the Ann Arbor District Library. We'll be showing films at the State Theater and Third Mind Books in Ann Arbor on Saturday, June 6th. And June 7th, we'll be finishing at the Ann Arbor District Library downtown branch as well. We have a lot of incredible films about not only just the Black journey and by Black storytellers, but also films that talk about our social justice system specifically and just how we can be better in organizing community, treating each other as a community, learning to talk with each other, and like how we treat those incarcerated. And we have these two great filmmakers here with me today to definitely expound more on that. And I'm really grateful that they both could offer their films to our show. We got an incredible field of films. I do have to highlight a film called I Promise You Paradise from Cairo, Egypt. And basically, it's about this young Black African who has this young child, and he is helping his significant other and the child cross into the border and find ways to leave their sort of war-torn area. It's a really visceral film, and it was included in the Cannes Film Festival in 2023. So I'm really super excited to have that a part of the show. But we have a lot of great narrative films and documentary films that really, I think, show the breadth of culture that you can experience during Ann Arbor's cultural festival.
2: Oh, well, thank you. I'm going to turn to Michael Soonan. Michael, you're the CEO, as I mentioned, of Nothing to See Here Productions, and you worked on a film called Nothing to See Here Watts, which sounds fascinating. This was set in L.A.
5: Yes, Nothing to See Here Watts, which is in, you know, Watts, California. That's a small 2.1 square mile community in South Los Angeles.
2: Tell me about what inspired you to make this film, how you got involved, because we were talking a little bit beforehand. It just sounds incredible what you discovered, not far from your own neighborhood.
5: Yes, you know, 5 miles from my home, and I had been doing some nonprofit work in the community. And as a thank you for that work, the police had offered me to do a ride-along in Watts at night. And so I went out with the police, and two things happened. One, I saw three people get shot and one guy died. None of it was on the news. And in some ways more profound, I was speaking with a gang member, and I asked him, you know, what made him join the gang? And he told me that his mother put him in the gang when he was 8 because they offered free daycare while she worked. And I just had this takeaway that, like, wow, here's this place 5 miles from my house. And while I think I'm well-read and I think I'm well-resourced and understand these issues, I clearly did not understand them and was curious to learn more.
2: So this film centers around rival gang members, police officers, victims of violence, kids just trying to survive. Tell me a little bit more about the process of the film itself and the gangs themselves and how you managed to get all these people involved.
5: Yeah, it was really crazy, right? So I'm not a filmmaker, and I didn't even start out with the intention of making a film, but I just wanted to learn more. So I went out and bought 20 iPhones, and I started handing them out to gang members, police officers, priests, prostitutes, kids, anybody who would take them. I asked 200 people and found 20 people who would actually take the phones and record their lives. And you can imagine there's a lot of distrust, right? Like, maybe I'm trying to set them up, or, you know, what's this or whatever. But everybody thought, oh, for sure, those phones are stolen. And at the end of the day, they turned in 200 hours of the most insane footage you could ever imagine. Of course, I was the only one watching the footage, and I had the luxury of it, but I felt I was the wrong person to try to shape or craft the story, right? And so I'm not from the community. It's not my story. So I came up with kind of a second portion of the project, which was I told them I would build them the infrastructure to turn it into whatever they wanted, a film. But they had to be the film's directors, and there would be one rule, which was they all had to agree on the final cut. Correct. We've been on a nationwide thing. We started out with the King Center. Dr. Bernice King hosted us for MLK Day. We just got back from Harvard University, and then we're going to Ann Arbor for the film festival there. And then we'll be doing stops throughout Detroit, Kalamazoo, and Chicago on the way back to the West Coast.
2: Yehuda, you are a writer, a filmmaker, a poet, and a photographer, and you worked on a film called Where's My Coffee Cup? Tell us about this.
0: First, really honored to be here, share this space with all of you. Where's My Coffee Cup was written by John, who has been incarcerated for the last 34 years and is expected to die in prison. It's a story about John, and it's a story about among the fastest growing population in U.S. prisons, which are men and women who are beyond the age of 50, who are expected to die in a place that cannot accommodate to their needs. We're talking about men and women who have been incarcerated for so many years, not giving a second chance. The film was written by John, and then we took the film, and myself, Margaret Braslow, the Coalition for Justice in Virginia, the film was filmed in Virginia, and turned it into the community. The community told their own stories. Most of the people in the film have been incarcerated themselves. And we talk about, just like as John is doing in his script, about what does it mean to age in prison? What does it mean to stand in the pill line for hours? What does it mean when your coffee cup, your only coffee cup, where you're identified with, the only thing that you have has been taken away because the warden thinks the mug is too thick. So the only thing you have is taken away from you. And then what? What does it mean when your daughter refuses to visit you and you don't even know the names of your grandchildren or you never met them? And in a way, the film is a portrait of our society, our obsession with punishment, with fear. And maybe this is the right time to talk, to send our condolences to the Muslim community in San Diego. We are surrounded with endless, cruel acts of violence. And the film allows us to stay with John and humanize our stories and talk about how we are all implicit. If we are not doing anything, if we are not looking, if we are not listening in our society and values and ethics that are at the heart of our life together here. So this is Where's My Coffee Cup. It's a 30-minute long film, won numerous awards, whatever awards mean. We're constantly traveling and all the rest.
2: And Yehuda, you are Jewish, correct?
0: I am Jewish, correct. Jewish, but I'm so many different things. There's so many things beyond being Jewish. I'm an Arab Jew, meaning I'm a son of refugees from Iran who arrived to Israel in the 50s. I'm a son of a father who has been illiterate and forced out of school at the age of 8. I'm a son. I'm a first gen. I'm a faculty. I'm a professor. I'm a filmmaker. And the reason I highlight all those titles is because I never grew up with a camera. This was never afforded. So I am Jewish, and I'm also crossing so many bridges because of my nuanced understanding of Jewish identity and its relationship to Muslim communities and so on.
2: And I think that's the reason I asked was that, you know, the fact that you did extend your condolences to the Muslim community in San Diego, you know, that's inspiring because there are so many bridges.
0: Most of the communities, the incarcerated communities I've been working with, from Hassan Shabazz, Shaquille Ali and others, are Muslim. The first thing we talked about is about me being Jewish, engaging in conversation. The next film we are doing is about how incarceration impacts communities. Not only those who are behind bars, but actually the communities and the families. And that conversation about seeing each other beyond labels, seeing each other beyond being Jewish or Muslim or incarcerated or undocumented or whatnot, is one of our most greatest challenge right now. And I think that's what both Michael's project and mine have in common. The ability to have a space for conversation and also thinking about a space where we actually not only see each other, but also listen to one another, engage in deep listening, and offer a space. And I think that is how it relates to healing. When we are able to listen, we are able to heal. Most of us are so overwhelmed by fear and paranoia. especially in a society that is all we are consuming is suspicion and anger and anxiety.
2: Michael, would you agree? I mean, the film that you've made, you know, you've seen the depths of despair. Do you see your film or cinema as a path to healing?
5: Well, it certainly has been for that community, right? To imagine that the police officers are working with the gang leaders and the victims. I mean, you have a homicide detective whose brother and sister were murdered by the gangs working with the gang leaders. You have LaWanda Hawkins, whose son was murdered by the gangs. And she says, it's very clear in the film. They say, we will never forgive you. She says, but I will work with you to make sure that the next generation of kids don't get killed. And this idea that they've chosen just by getting in the room and understanding each other's stories in deep detail. And that's what them doing all this editing together did. They ended up learning each other. You know, they learned how he became a gang member. They learned how they became an abusive officer. And it created a sense of empathy between them, right? Empathy without forgiveness. And now to think that we travel the country together, this group of people who were mortal enemies 4 years ago and now work together. And then the outcome is what's amazing. There have been 100 homicides in the 3 years that they filmed, and they've had no gang-related homicides for 18 months. No new buildings, no new laws, no new policies, right? Everybody got in the room, and like he just said, they had the ability through the process to learn and understand each other and then choose a different path for their community. Can other communities replicate that? That's something that is yet to be determined, but I really believe they can. I really believe that it can be done.
2: Yehuda, you stated listening is imperative to understanding, and that's what both you and Michael seem to agree on, the understanding of the human being, why they act the way they do. This seems like the path to healing, if only more of us could do this, because we're just so inundated with all these accusatory messages.
5: Yeah, I mean, for me, I think the hope then is that getting everybody in the room, letting them understand each other, really bridged the gap that when you rely on other people's narratives, you tend not to bridge, right? It's hard to make someone your enemy when you're sitting in the room with them for 2 years and you really understand them. If you rely on somebody else's narrative, it is easy to hate somebody you haven't met or spent time with. And by having this group working together, they no longer relied on the external narratives of who the other was. They crafted their own narrative. And through that process, the healing began, and then the cultural changes began that have led to the improvements. I believe that that is something that can occur universally, as replicable and scalable, if people quit relying on other people's narratives and you go and you understand the facts for yourself.
0: I will add two things. I think first, we don't listen to ourselves. We carry the wars within us. It's not only our society. Most of us are incapable of listening to what's going on inside of us. So to create a place of listening, start with one. And I will also think that Chris is central for us and Ann Arbor Black Film Festival in creating a space, because most filmmakers are not being listened to. Most filmmakers, I don't know if they have anything to say. Most of us carry cameras endlessly into our TikToks and Instagrams and think that's it. We all want to be liked. But what Chris allows us, and so many like Chris, is a space of dialogue. And he asks us, okay, how can we work together? Who are the communities should be invited to the film screenings? So the film screening in itself is not separated from circulation and distribution. We can all do it ourselves. Michael is doing it. We all do that. But I think it's really fascinating to see this kind of dialogue that we have with Chris and thus extending it to the communities in Ann Arbor. I found that inspiring. Most film festivals don't always engage in conversation with you. You come, you're being selected, you feel honored, or whatever you feel with the laurels and the trophies. But right now we are talking about more than trophies. Michael said it and said it beautifully. The greatest award is when people change their lives through the art making. And I think that cannot be replaced by anything, really.
2: A strong message indeed. And Chris, just to wrap up, tell us, where can people view these films this weekend?
3: Certainly. So our film festival runs June 5th, 6th, and 7th in Ann Arbor. We start on June 5th at the Ann Arbor District Library. We will be showing a film about organizing and also a few other short films. Then on Saturday, we're going to be showing films at the State Theater as well as Third Mind Books in downtown Ann Arbor. If you're interested in seeing Michael's film, Nothing to See Here Watts, you'll definitely want to join us at 220 at the State Theater where that will be played. But there's also going to be a lot of incredible films playing there as well. The film I mentioned that went to the Cannes Film Festival will be playing later that evening past 8 o'clock. We also are showing on Sunday at the Ann Arbor District Library, finishing our show. That's June 7th. And if you want to see Yehuda's film, Where's My Cup? Both directors are going to be in Ann Arbor, so you do want to do that. After Where's My Coffee Cup at the Ann Arbor District Library at 3:45, Yehuda will also have a multimedia event where he's making connections between carceral genocide, occupation, immigration. It's going to be a very cool sort of multimedia performance by him. And then a discussion about like what we can do as a community after that. And that's going to be at 5 p.m. at the library as well. And I think we're going to have a lot of really interesting people from the community that are really excited to meet Yehuda. And I hope Michael is there to join us too, because I think he'll have a lot of insights to share as well. Also, I would be amiss not to mention that at the same time we run with the Ann Arbor African American Festival, and they're going to have a lot of performance and vendors in downtown Ann Arbor. So you don't have to stay all day watching films. You can go and visit that festival location, hang out and get some food and listen to Chico DeParge, who will be performing.
5: It may or may not be worth adding, but we have an art exhibit that travels with the show. It's what we call our Silent March. LaWanda Hawkins, whose son had been murdered by a gang in Watts, she then chose to serve other families who've lost children to violence. And at the end, she asks them for a pair of shoes from their child. And so she's aggregated. She's helped, sadly, more than 200 families. And all 200 pairs of shoes are brought and they sit on display outside the theater. And you understand the exhibit through the film, but that art exhibit will be brought to Ann Arbor for the festival.
3: I would be amiss not to mention also, please visit a2bff.org. That's a2bff.org/events to learn more about our upcoming events.
2: Thank you so much to all of you. It's been wonderful to have this opportunity to speak with you. Thank you for joining us here.
0: Thank you so much.
3: Thank you.
5: Thank you. And thanks for the interest and thanks for coming and watching. It's going to be great.
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6: Good morning. Israel prepared to bomb Beirut today. It hasn't. Israel pulled back after a call between President Trump and Prime Minister Benjamin Netanyahu, two leaders increasingly at odds over the war. It's Morning Edition from NPR News. The AI company Anthropic is getting ready to sell its stock to the public. I'm E. Martinez.
7: And I'm Leila Fadel. One analyst searched for a technical term for how much money it could raise. He went with bonkers. And Broadway star Andre DeShields is up for another Tony for his role in Cats, the Jellicle Ball. He tells Steve what people misunderstood about his first Tony acceptance speech. It's Tuesday, June 2nd. On this day in 1966, the NASA spacecraft Surveyor 1 landed on the moon and started sending back pictures. The news is next.
2: Live from NPR News in Washington, I'm Janine Herbst. It's primary day in six states, Iowa, Montana, New Jersey, New Mexico, South Dakota, and California, where Democrats hope new congressional maps will help. Scott Schaefer from member station KQED in San Francisco has more.
8: Flipping three of the five seats now held by Republicans will be fairly easy, but then there are two which are not at all slam dunks. One of those is in the Central Valley, where Republican David Valadao is the incumbent. Now, he's given Democrats heartburn in the past, very tough to beat. And this time around, although the district is somewhat more favorable to Democrats, it's still very purple. And there are two Democrats fighting it out there. One is an assembly member and a physician. She's the more moderate candidate. And the other is a progressive, backed by Senator Bernie Sanders and Congresswoman Alexandria Ocasio-Cortez.
2: Scott Schaefer reporting. Florida is suing OpenAI and its CEO, Sam Altman, accusing the company of putting profit over safety. NPR Shannon Bond reports it's part of a growing effort to hold the makers of AI chatbots accountable for alleged harms caused by their products.
9: Florida is the first state to sue OpenAI over ChatGPT's design. The lawsuit accuses the company of knowing the chatbot could be harmful, but marketing it as safe. It's also seeking to hold CEO Sam Altman personally liable. Florida Attorney General James Uthmeyer summed up the state's case.
10: Sam Altman and ChatGPT have chosen the AI race over the safety and security of our kids.
9: OpenAI didn't respond to a request for comment, but as previously said, it works to improve safety. Uthmeyer has separately opened a criminal investigation into OpenAI over the alleged use of ChatGPT to plan a mass shooting at Florida State University. Shannon Bond, NPR News.
2: The federal housing agency HUD is once again overhauling its funding for homelessness. As NPR's Jennifer Ludden reports, the changes are being made despite an ongoing lawsuit over the agency's push to shift money away from long-term housing.
11: In a new notice, the agency says it will prioritize transitional programs that require sobriety or mental health treatment. HUD Secretary Scott Turner says this will get at the root causes of homelessness.
12: We will fund projects based on merit and outcomes, not warehousing the homeless and government dependent.
11: Federal policy has long focused on getting people into permanent housing with voluntary treatment. The Trump administration blames that approach for skyrocketing rates of homelessness. Local providers say high rents are the bigger problem. HUD first announced this major funding shift late last year, but a federal judge blocked it, saying a sudden change could cause chaos and push many back onto the streets. Jennifer Ludden, NPR News, Washington.
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13: 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Other contributors include the estate of Joan B. Kroc, whose bequest serves as an enduring investment in the future of public radio and seeks to help NPR be the model for high-quality journalism in the 21st century. This is NPR.
4: And this is 89.1 WEMU News. Good morning, I'm Matt Hobson. The Michigan legislature returns to Lansing today, with only a month remaining until the deadline to have the state budget all wrapped up. We have more from Rick Pluta.
14: There's a lot of work to get done to meet that July 1st deadline, which is also when many school districts, local governments, public universities, and community colleges begin their budget years. The legislature failed to hit that deadline last year. Governor Gretchen Whitmer and Senate Majority Leader Winnie Brinks, both Democrats, say getting the budget done on time should be the legislature's singular focus over the coming weeks. Republican House Speaker Matt Hall says he's less concerned with meeting that deadline and more concerned with balancing the budget without tax increases or withdrawing money from the state's rainy day savings. The state's budget picture is complicated this year by an expected slowdown in revenue and economic uncertainty as the U.S. conflict with Iran continues. I'm Rick Pluta.
4: The city of Saline is looking to raise funds that will be needed to pay for improvements to the Davenport Curtis House. The Davenport Curtis House Working Group is partnering with Saline Main Street for fundraising. Since Main Street is a nonprofit organization, donations collected are tax deductible. Working Group Chair Molly Lumpert-Coy says they plan on holding a Labor Day barbecue party fundraiser on the house grounds.
15: Family-friendly lawn games, probably like a best of the season blooms, an apple pie contest, probably a cornhole competition, just kind of old-fashioned family-friendly backyard barbecue.
4: Lumpert-Coy says they already have a commitment of a $10,000 donation to help pay for the Labor Day festivities. They're seeking at least another $20,000 to offset the costs. The leaders of tech companies OpenAI and Oracle came to Washtenaw County on Monday to celebrate a controversial data center project that's currently under construction in Saline Township. They're pitching the project as the future of data centers, built with union labor and new electric grid infrastructure and job training. Oracle CEO Clay Magorek says the project has the right people and policies in place to make it a success, though he acknowledged,
16: "None of this happens without consequences." Right. I think there's been a lot of discussion here about responsible development, about what does it mean to responsibly develop a data center, a large site like this. And truthfully, things like this at this scale haven't been done before. And we learn as we go.
4: The project has faced a lot of opposition from people worried the Saline Township data center could hurt their community. Michigan's Secretary of State office is making it easier not to vote. Why is that? Steve Carmody explains.
17: In 2018, voters approved a state constitutional amendment requiring eligible Michiganders to be automatically registered to vote when they apply for a new or renew their driver's license or state ID. This includes 16 and 17-year-olds who are old enough to get a driver's license, but not quite old enough to vote. Starting this week, the Michigan Department of State will begin sending letters to newly registered or pre-registered voters asking if they want to opt out of the automatic voter registration or pre-registration process. I'm Steve Carmody.
4: And I'm Matt Hobson with 89.1 WEMU News. The time now is 9:07.
7: It's Morning Edition from NPR News. I'm Leila Fadel in Washington, D.C.
6: And I'm A. Martinez in Los Angeles, California. Israel has not bombed Beirut today.
7: The fact that Israel did not attack Lebanon's capital is news, because Israel's Prime Minister, Benjamin Netanyahu, had said strikes were coming and would target Hezbollah offices there. Israel's war with Lebanon has complicated President Trump's negotiations with Iran, which said on Monday that it was suspending those talks. Coming up, we'll discuss these developments with Democratic Representative Jim Himes. We begin with the facts on the ground.
6: Here to discuss the latest is NPR international correspondent Aya Batraoui in Dubai. So walk us through what happened.
18: All right, so it was midday yesterday in Israel when Netanyahu published a video in Hebrew saying there would be no situation in which Hezbollah attacks Israeli cities while its offices in South Beirut remain off limits. And then he said he instructed the military to bomb targets in the capital. And it's part of a broader offensive by Israel and Lebanon that's been rapidly expanding.
6: And watching all of this closely is Iran.
18: Exactly. Hezbollah, an Iran proxy, got into this war when it fired rockets back at Israel following months of ceasefire on its end after Israeli airstrikes killed Iran's supreme leader in February. And since then, Israel's invaded southern Lebanon, as you know, raising villages, displacing over a million Lebanese and killing hundreds of women and children and more than 100 paramedics, according to Lebanese authorities. And then over the weekend, Israel took control of a symbolic and strategic medieval castle in southern Lebanon in its deepest incursion into that country in nearly three decades. So yesterday, Iran said enough is enough, and a semi-official news outlet close to Iran's Revolutionary Guard said it was suspending talks via mediators with the U.S. over all of this. And it was only hours earlier, I'll remind you, that Trump had said Iran really wants a deal with the U.S. and told his critics in a post online to, quote, just sit back and relax. But after Iran's threats, Trump called Netanyahu and said he asked him not to raid Beirut and to turn his troops around. He says he also spoke with representatives of Hezbollah and got them to agree to stop shooting at Israeli soldiers in South Lebanon. And he said, quote, let's see how long this lasts, hopefully for eternity.
6: Now, Trump and Netanyahu launched into this war on Iran together. How aligned are they now on how to get out of it?
18: I mean, it's increasingly clear they're not, and that they're actually at odds, and this is playing out in Lebanon. We know the two men had contentious calls about Iran, with Trump pushing for a diplomatic solution to end the war and reopen the Strait of Hormuz, which Iran now controls, and Netanyahu pushing back. And keep in mind, both these men are facing elections this year. The Iran war is not popular in the U.S., but it does have broad support in Israel. And expanding the war in Lebanon derails those peace efforts with Iran. And Netanyahu put out a terse statement yesterday after his call with Trump that sounded like he was the one calling the shots. He said he told Trump Israel would bomb Beirut if Hezbollah doesn't hold its fire, that Israel's position remains unchanged, and that the military will continue to operate as planned in southern Lebanon. Now, for its part, Hezbollah says it wants a complete end to the war, a full Israeli withdrawal, but it does seem the group has accepted for now this partial ceasefire, according to Lebanon's embassy in Washington.
6: But, okay, so if, as Netanyahu says, Israel continues to operate as planned in southern Lebanon, where does that leave talks between the U.S. and Iran?
18: Well, mediators like Pakistan, Qatar, Turkey, you know, they were all pushing yesterday to salvage these talks. There was a flurry of calls between them and Iran yesterday. But Trump told CNBC in a phone interview yesterday that talks with Iran were taking too long. He signaled he was losing interest. When asked if he thought the talks were collapsing, he said he didn't care and thought, quote, they started to get very boring. He said the only thing he cares about is Iran not getting nuclear weapons. But right after that interview, he posted online, quote, talks are continuing at a rapid pace with Iran.
6: That's NPR's Aya Batraoui in Dubai. Thank you very much.
18: Thanks, A.
7: Let's turn now to Connecticut Congressman Jim Himes. He's the top Democrat on the House Intelligence Committee. Good morning, Congressman.
19: Good morning.
7: Thank you for being here. So we heard there from our correspondent, I mean, there is growing daylight between President Trump and Israeli Prime Minister Benjamin Netanyahu over this war in Iran. And there's also this reporting from Axios that there was this apparently expletive-filled call between Trump and Netanyahu in which Trump demanded to know what Israel was doing and saying that people hate Israel over what they're doing right now. NPR hasn't verified this reporting, but what do you make of this growing tension?
19: Yeah, well, I don't think it's in any way surprising, right? Prime Minister Netanyahu.

0: Iran hit the internet's kill switch, security forces unleashed a sweeping internal crackdown. More than 6,000 people have been arrested on vague treason and espionage charges. Several dozen have been executed. These tallies from human rights organizations are only now circulating inside Iran. It's why many say reconnecting to the internet, which is still censored and unstable, has been bittersweet.
1: When we needed it, it wasn't there. And now that we have it, it feels like we're 1,000 years behind.
0: Life without the internet was especially rough for one 29-year-old content creator in Tehran. Her social media gigs dried up. She started running out of money. To get by, she says she sold off her home appliances, gold jewelry, signed copies of her favorite books. She's relieved to be working again now that the internet is back, but crushed to learn about what is and isn't included in the negotiations between the U.S. and Iran.
2: There's been no mention of how the regime is killing us right now as we speak. In prison executions or through mass unemployment from the long internet blackout, no one is talking about us.
0: Iran was losing some $30 million a day from the digital blackout, according to Iran's Chamber of Commerce. Digital experts believe that's ultimately why the government restored the internet. Not so much to save people, but to save itself. Arzu Rezvani, NPR News.
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4: 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Hey, good Tuesday morning to you. I'm Matt Hobson in for David Fair. Really appreciate you tuning in as I've been filling in for David Fair the last few days. But once 10 o'clock rolls around, I'll step aside for the music portion of our day. And as always, it starts off with 89.1 Jazz, hosted as always by Michael Jewett. And he's continuing his month-long celebration of African-American Music Month and his 40-plus years on the air here at WEMU. In particular, Michael's going to be showcasing the work of vocalist Abby Lincoln, so he'll be on between the hours of 10 and 12 and 2 and 4 with Lose Time at 3. But it is Tuesday, so what's going on with the 12 to 2 gap right there? Well, it is the song break today with host John Bomarito. He, too, will be celebrating African-American Music Appreciation Month by spotlighting the one and only Ella Fitzgerald, among many others. So you're going to get John Bomarito, you're going to get Michael Jewett, and a lot of music is coming along with them here on your community NPR station, 89.1 WEMU, and it all starts at 10. Out on the roadways, not much going on in the traffic front here in Washtenaw County. Still some slow pockets along westbound I-94 between Michigan Avenue and State Street. And Wayne County, they're still working to clear that crash at eastbound I-94 at Millibelt Road, where the right shoulder is blocked. Sunny skies for today's forecast with highs around 78. Mostly clear tonight, lows around 52. Then sunny skies again yet again for Wednesday, highs around 83. Right now, WEMU is 64 degrees, and the time is 9:20.
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3: 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I'm A. Martinez.
9: I'm Leila Faldin.
10: And I'm Steve Inskeep. The theater world gathers Sunday for the Tony Awards, and one of the nominees personifies endurance. Andre DeShields acted on and off Broadway for half a century before winning his first Tony Award in 2019 at the age of 73.
11: I am making good on my promise
9: that I would come to New York and become someone you'd be proud to call your native son.
10: That was 2019 on CBS. This year, at age 80, Andre DeShields is nominated for another Tony Award for his role in Cats, the Jellicle Bull.
11: And be careful of the...

0: Wow. He plays a cat named Old Deuteronomy, who has lived many lives. Do you relate to that character?
1: Yes, I do.
0: Andre DeShields came by our New York bureau wearing a zebra-striped jacket. He performs in this new version of Cats on stage in heels 8 times per week. Do you ever have days when you wake up and say, I don't know if I can do it today?
1: Okay, I'm going to answer that question very specifically. No. No, that's because when I wake up, the first thing I do is say, thank you. And then all of the bitching and complaints sort of fade away.
0: So how do you do it? What's your routine?
1: Well, my routine is discipline, first of all. But I think you might want to know something deeper than that. I have a mission, and my mission is threefold. The first fold of which is to return black elegance to the black thespian's toolbox. The second part of that mission is to advocate for the senior citizen who wants to continue to be active as an artist.
0: All right.
1: And the third is for those of us who have been forced but blessed to survive HIV for more than 40 years.
0: Which he has, thanks to advances in medicine, although his partner and many others died along the way. When DeShields talks of black elegance, he says he means encouraging people to see the beauty in others and in themselves.
1: Because the beginning of our history is enslavement. So I want every African American to be able to go to the mirror and say, I shall never forsake you. I shall always cherish you. I will do with you what the spring does to the cherry tree.
0: You won that first Tony Award at the age of 73.
1: Yes.
0: And in your speech, you said a number of beautiful things, and one of them was, quote,
1: slowly is the fastest way to get to where you want to be.
0: Would you expand on that? What does that mean?
1: I'd love to expand on that because so many people have been affected by it. Slowly is the fastest way to get to where you want to be. Most people misunderstand that and say slowly is the quickest way to get to where you want to go. That is not what I said, and it's certainly not what I meant. Now, because I am 80, I remember when fast meant dependable, meant secure.
0: Stand fast.
1: There we go. That's what I'm talking about when I say slowly is the fastest, parentheses, surest way to get where you want to be, not go. That's a New York interpretation of it. Because if you're not constantly in action, you must not belong here, that kind of thing.
0: Understanding that you seem to have had profound patience all your life, you're a human being, as we all are, and I think about your career. You were in some big musicals in the 70s. You had other moments with perhaps less attention, and decades without a Tony. There must have been moments of frustration in all of that time.
1: There were moments when I deeply wondered, why not me? And then I learned another immutable truth, and that is one must not pursue blessings upon which one's name has not been engraved. One of my longest relationships was with my partner for 17 years. And he died of AIDS. And in his last hours, he said to me, why me? And I said to him, I don't know, but I won't die until I find out.
0: Have you found out?
1: I have experienced many responses, but I don't think that there is a single answer that will suit everybody's inquiry.
0: I guess you'll just have to go on living then.
1: Yes, and that's, I didn't say that, you did.
0: Well,
1: we have to stop living in the delusion that life is short and stop diminishing the time that we call life by doing self-harming things.
0: I do a live broadcast early in the morning, and sometimes I'm sleepless, and sometimes I don't feel great. And then I have noticed that when I get on the air, when I do the job, I often feel better. I feel fine.
1: Yes.
0: And it makes me wonder if you have a painful day or a hard day, and then you get up on stage and things get easier rather than harder.
1: Exactly right. And I have listened to your voice many times.
0: Oh, thank you for listening.
1: In the theater, it's called Dr. Footlights. Once you invest in the work that is set out for you, the work of the next hour, the work of the next day, the work of the next performance, anything that you would have perceived as pain goes away.
0: Andre DeShields, it's been a pleasure talking with you. Thank you so much.
1: My pleasure, Stephen. My pleasure.
0: At age 80, he is nominated for a Tony Award for his role in Cats, the Jellicle Ball. It's NPR News.
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4: 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Not much going on the traffic front, aside from the usual slowdowns along westbound I-94 between Michigan Avenue and State Street. And some good news for the Wayne County commuters. The crash at eastbound I-94 at Millibelt has now been cleared away. We'll be looking at sunny skies all around today with highs around 78. Mostly clear for tonight with lows around 52. Then we'll have sunny skies again for Wednesday and a little warmer with highs around 83. Right now at the studios of WEMU, it is 64 degrees. And the time now is 9:30.
5: Live from NPR News in Washington, I'm Dave Mattingly. Voters in six states are going to the polls today for election primaries. They include California, where more than 60 candidates are seeking to replace outgoing Governor Gavin Newsom in the November election. NPR's Sage Miller has more.
6: California voters will select which two candidates for governor will move on to the general election in a nonpartisan primary. But it's also the first time in decades that Democratic voters haven't had a clear frontrunner. As part of the nationwide redistricting fight sparked by President Trump's push for more GOP seats, California is slated to pick up 5 new Democratic seats. Iowa Republican voters will pick their nominee for governor, but Democrats are hopeful they can flip the office come November. Iowa Democrats will also pick the U.S. Senate candidate who they believe has a shot at winning the competitive seat. Sage Miller, NPR News.
5: In addition to California and Iowa, primaries are being held in Montana, New Jersey, New Mexico, and South Dakota. Secretary of State Marco Rubio is expected to be pressed on the war with Iran when he testifies today before separate House and Senate committees. There's still no deal to extend the current ceasefire amid an ongoing U.S. naval blockade of Iranian ports. This is NPR News from Washington.
4: And this is 89.1 WEMU News. Good morning. I'm Matt Hobson. The developers of the Saline Township Data Center, also known as The Barn, say they promised to be good neighbors. A large group of dignitaries, including Governor Gretchen Whitmer, were on hand on Monday afternoon to celebrate the project. They promised over $1 billion in tax revenue by 2041 and another $24 million in community investment. Oracle CEO Clay Magorek says as the long-term operator of the site, they will be strong partners with Saline Township.
7: This is the beginning of something. It's not the end of it. We're going to be neighbors for a long time, and I want you to know that we're committed to making this a great place to be. When we screw up, and I'm sure we will in the future, let us know. We'll work through it together.
4: The $16 billion development by Related Digital is being built exclusively for Oracle and OpenAI. They're promising 2,500 construction jobs, along with 450 on-site when the project is completed. They project another 1,500 additional jobs countywide will be connected to the center. A University of Michigan surgeon is suing university officials over alleged freedom of speech and due process violations. According to a complaint filed last Thursday in the U.S. District Court of the Eastern District of Michigan,
8: Dr. Stephen Buckman, who is a tenured surgery professor at the U of M Medical School, alleges that the university violated his First Amendment rights and retaliated after he shared his views about craniofacial surgery on non-binary gendered patients. Buckman was at the time the oldest physician serving in the pediatric plastic surgery service and craniofacial team, and he further alleges the university violated his due process rights and discriminated against him due to his age. Buckman's attorney, Ronald Acko, says his client is a, quote, victim of abuse and persecution. Close to 1,000 workers at an automotive parts plant in Three Rivers, Michigan, went on strike on Monday. For more details on this, we bring you Michael Simons.
9: Workers walked out of the American Axle plant at midnight on Monday. At mid-morning, more than 30 workers were picketing in various spots outside the American Axle plant. Passing drivers honked their support. Josh Yeager is the bargaining chairman for the United Auto Workers, Local 2093. He says American Axle, also known as the Dow Corporation, refused to increase wages to a livable amount. So now the local has to fight for a better contract.
10: It's a game of chess. They wanted a battle, now they got a war.
9: The plant is a major supplier for General Motors. Dow did not reply to a request for comment by deadline. I'm Michael Simons.
8: And I'm Matt Hobson, 89.1 WEMU News. It's 9:34.
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12: It's Morning Edition from NPR News. I'm Leila Fadel in Washington, D.C.
13: And I'm A. Martinez in Los Angeles, California. One of the world's top artificial intelligence companies, Anthropic, is getting ready to sell its stock to the public. With Anthropic, there are now three mega tech companies likely to join stock exchanges later this year, and they're almost certain to raise a lot of money. NPR tech correspondent John Ruich is covering this. So, John, I mean, Anthropic is the company that makes the Claude AI model. So what are the details of what it's doing?
14: Well, in an online post yesterday, the company confirmed that it had filed some paperwork with the Securities and Exchange Commission. Basically, it's a draft prospectus for their initial public offering, or IPO. That's when companies raise money by selling stock to the public. And this kind of filing includes financial statements, plans for how they'll use their capital. The specifics were not made public, so we don't know all those details. We also don't know how many shares they're going to issue or at what price. But this kicks things off for Anthropic's listing plans. And as you point out, there are two other big name companies taking the same path. One of Anthropic's biggest competitors, OpenAI, the maker of ChatGPT, is also widely reported to be planning an IPO this year. The company has not commented publicly on this. I emailed again to ask and didn't get a response. And then there's Elon Musk's rocket company SpaceX, which owns the AI company xAI. They released plans a couple weeks ago for an IPO. And all three of these companies, as you say, are expected to raise huge amounts of money.
13: All right, so I'm going to take a page from Jerry Maguire. Show me the money. How much money are we talking about?
14: Okay, so the biggest IPO in history so far was the Saudi oil company Saudi Aramco. It raised more than $29 billion when it listed in Riyadh in 2019. Matt Kennedy with Renaissance Capital says the three IPOs coming up are going to blow past that.
15: Each of these three mega IPOs are expected to raise at least double that, probably triple that. In historical context, bonkers might be a fair term. We've never seen anything like this.
14: He says Anthropic, OpenAI, and SpaceX are likely to raise more collectively than all the IPOs in 2021, which was the biggest year on record for IPOs. Kennedy says what these companies are likely to do with the money is keep growing, keep spending on data centers and on efforts to attract customers.
13: Bonkers might become an official term of that kind of money that we're talking about now. Sounds like a lot of opportunities, though, for companies and investors. What challenges might they face?
14: Well, an early litmus test is going to be disclosure. So Anthropic and OpenAI are privately held companies. We, the public, don't know much specifically about them when it comes to, say, their financials. But when they file, we're going to get a look under the hood. They've been burning money to get ahead in this race to develop AI, but their prospects for long-term profitability are still unknown. Another issue, these companies are huge, as we said. SpaceX is aiming for a valuation close to $2 trillion with its IPO. Anthropic said last week it's already worth almost $1 trillion, all of which speaks to the hype and excitement around AI these days. But how do fast-growing, huge companies like this keep up their growth? Here's Matt Kennedy again.
15: These are valuations that are entirely built on future earnings. But when valuations get stretched, when there's a pullback, it can fall hard.
16: So what's the time frame for all this happening?
14: Well, SpaceX's IPO is on track to happen this month. The other AI companies will likely list as early as this fall. There are some potential risks. You know, Anthropic is still embroiled in lawsuits against the Trump administration, which has designated the company a supply chain risk, which effectively blacklists it. And OpenAI is tangled in a bunch of high-profile lawsuits. Just on Monday, Florida filed a new suit that claims that the company didn't warn users that ChatGPT could be dangerous. It also faces a potentially protracted legal battle with Elon Musk, who sued over how the company is being run and wants it shaken up. A jury recently dismissed Musk's claims, but his lawyers have said that he's going to appeal.
16: That's NPR's John Ruich. John, thanks.
14: You bet, eh?
17: Earlier this year, NPR was the first to report about a failure on the USS Gerald R. Ford. That's the $13 billion aircraft carrier with a toilet system that would randomly break down. The crew of 4,600 spent nearly a year at sea with that faulty system. Now, the Ford is finally back home in Norfolk, Virginia, which means the ship can be overhauled to fix the plumbing headache. Steve Walsh with member station WHRO in Norfolk has the story.
18: During a recent Senate Armed Services Committee hearing, Senator Tim Kaine pressed the top leaders of the Navy about the problems with the sewage system on the USS Gerald R. Ford while it was out on its record-breaking deployment.
19: Are we taking steps with respect to the Ford and other ships in that category to make sure that the plumbing system is sufficient for the needs of sailors deployed?
18: The Virginia Democrat said he had heard from his constituents about problems on USS Ford. The carrier received increasing scrutiny as the Ford went from the military operation around Venezuela to the war in Iran. The story was picked up by outlets around the world, which questioned the strain on the crew as their deployment dragged on. Chief of Naval Operations Admiral Darrell Cottle pushed back on the seriousness of the issues with the toilets, which the Navy calls heads.
20: Less than a 1% problem. Now, it's a significant problem when the heads are down.
19: Right.
20: But the time between somebody flushing a T-shirt in there, a rag in there, something else in there that's not supposed to be by our procedure, till it was up again, is like a couple hours.
18: NPR was originally contacted by a parent of a sailor on board the Ford about the plumbing problems. I asked Cottle about the issues with the system breaking down when he came to the homecoming for the carrier in May.
21: The sanitation systems on board any ship, submarine, destroyer, cruiser, carrier, all have challenges. It's not whether or not if that happens, is when it does, how do we attack it, fix it, get it back online. And the team on Ford, you know, is very good at that. It's more of a vacuum drag system, and they're extraordinary at keeping it up online.
18: Still, the Ford is getting an upgrade, says Rear Admiral Kayvon Hakimzadeh, commander of Norfolk Naval Shipyard. The problems on the Ford were known since before the carrier was finished being built. A decade earlier, toilets on USS George H.W. Bush kept going down when its vacuum system lost pressure, meaning the toilets wouldn't flush.
22: We are implementing the same fixes that the Navy did for the Bush.
18: Emails reviewed by NPR show hull technicians on the Ford were asking sailors help to find leaks among the hundreds of toilets. A loose valve in one area can cause all of the toilets in that part of the ship to fail. Rear Admiral Hakimzadeh says they will install more valves so sailors can isolate the problems more quickly.
22: Right now it's essentially in quarters. The new system subdivides it significantly further so that a problem in like one bathroom doesn't cut off a quarter of the ship.
18: Given all the plumbing issues, the ship also requires an acid flush to clean the pipes. The Government Accountability Office said back in 2020 that it cost $400,000 and can only be done after the ship comes home from deployment. For NPR News, I'm Steve Walsh in Norfolk, Virginia.
23: Congratulations to Team WEMU on winning Station of the Year, Public Radio Group 1, for the fourth year in a row at the Broadcast Excellence Awards.
8: And we couldn't have done it without you, the listener. This is 89.1 WEMU. I'm Matt Hobson in for David Ferris, saying thank you to all who have supported us during our latest victory as Station of the Year from the Michigan Association of Broadcasters. And we hope you join us again tomorrow for the two of the many features made possible by you, the listener. At 6:49, we'll bring you On the Ground Ipsy tomorrow. We'll be speaking with Southeast Michigan Stewardship Coalition Director Anna Balzer. She recently hosted the community forum at Eastern Michigan University, which for the first time ever in the forum's history became a zero-waste event thanks to EMU students. And then 7:49, we'll bring you Issues of the Environment. We're going to be talking all about rain gardens. There's over 1,000 rain gardens now in Washtenaw County, and the Water Resources Commissioner's Office is planning on expanding that program. So you'll learn all about it from Susan Bryan. She's the rain garden coordinator for the Water Resources Commissioner's Office on Issues of the Environment. On the Ground Ipsy, Issues of the Environment are all coming up Wednesday during Morning Edition here on 89.1 WEMU. So be sure to tune in. One last look at the traffic front. Volumes are starting to drop a bit. No crashes or incidents to pass along to you at this time. Plus, we're all clear on Washtenaw and Wayne County as far as crashes and incidents. And as always, watch out for the construction zones. Those orange barrels and traffic signs should be a warning to slow down, take your time, and get to your destination safely. Sunny skies are expected for today's forecast with highs around 78. Mostly clear tonight with lows around 52. Then we'll have sunny skies again for Wednesday with highs around 83. Right now, the studios of WEMU at 64 degrees, and the time now is 9:44.
0: Lots to see at the Michigan and State Theaters. 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
1: Good morning, I'm Leila Faldin. The New York Public Library celebrated America's 250th birthday by brewing a beer from George Washington's journal. It was intended more for survival than flavor. Soldiers used it when they couldn't trust the water. A little while after writing the recipe, Washington got sick anyway and went to Williamsburg, Virginia for treatment, which is where he met his wife, Martha. Aw, he had a mead cute. It's Morning Edition.
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2: State demographers are warning that Michigan's aging population and stagnant labor market could have serious consequences unless we start to better address the issues. One-third of Michigan's population is over the age of 55. That's putting pressure on elder care and health care services. I'm David Fair, and this is 89.1 WEMU. In Washtenaw County, there are a number of organizations working independently and collaboratively to serve the growing senior population. Our guest today is among them. Courtney Vanderlaan is director of Ann Arbor Meals on Wheels, which is also a part of the Big Hearts for Senior Collaborative. And thank you so much for stopping by today for a conversation. I appreciate it.
3: Thanks for having me, David.
2: The population is most certainly aging. When it comes to aging services and elder care, are we properly prepared for what some call the coming silver tsunami?
3: I would say that there is a very solid infrastructure in place to support folks as they age. However, the quantity of folks that are aging right now is growing astronomically. It has been for several years, and so our systems are doing our best to keep up with the rising need and demand, and also there needs to be more support in place to support everybody.
2: What changes in need have you seen over the past few years?
3: Part of it is just the sheer number of folks that are 60 and older that has grown. So we've known that this has been coming for years and years. And so for those of us who have been working with older adults, we have been preparing in a variety of ways to serve an increasing number of people. That being said, we all lived through the pandemic together and have seen a wide variety of things arise, both in those years at the height of the pandemic and in the years that have followed. And we now, I would say, are seeing just an increase in the severity of needs among those that we're serving. We're also seeing a lot of folks aging alone in ways that we have not previously seen in the past. And so the reliance on social service organizations, whereas in the past maybe that was more community support or family support, the need for established organizations to be able to provide services and care is growing significantly.
2: How many seniors are getting service from Ann Arbor Meals on Wheels right now?
3: Yeah, so on any given day, we're serving about 250 people, but over the course of the year, we estimate that that will end up being around 480 unduplicated clients that might be receiving meals up to 6 days a week from us, and that is about an 8% increase from what we saw last year.
2: Are you operating at capacity, or can you serve more as the need grows?
3: We, in many ways, are sort of always operating at capacity, right. But we are able to be flexible and to continue meeting the current need for services and for home-delivered meals. We are constantly working on scaling up our operations and diversifying our meal options and the services that we provide so we can meet those growing and changing needs. And also, that takes additional resources to be able to do that as the cost of food and services and all of those things continues to go up. Yes, absolutely.
2: This is 89.1 WEMU, and we're talking with Ann Arbor Meals on Wheels director Courtney Vanderlaan. And I think because Ann Arbor Meals on Wheels is affiliated with University of Michigan Health, many believe that you always have the resources that you need. Fiction or reality?
3: Because we are uniquely situated in the context of a health system, we have and are grateful for some of the support that we receive that also looks a lot like the support that we receive internally within our department. We are a part of the Department of Community Health Services at the University of Michigan Health, and our department focuses on serving the community both within the hospital walls and out in our geographic area, in our community in Washtenaw County and various areas outside of the county as well. And so we are a part of a department that also has five other services and programs that serve older adults. And we are so grateful that we get to work with our colleagues at the Housing Bureau for Seniors and Osher Lifelong Learning Institute and Silver Club Memory Programs and Turner African American Services Council and Turner Senior Wellness Program, located within the Turner Senior Resource Center, to be able to provide good quality comprehensive care for those that we are serving. Because our programs are all part of the same department at the University of Michigan Health, that uniquely equips us to be able to do these warm handoffs. So if somebody comes to say, hey, I really need Meals on Wheels, through our social work team and our assessment process and getting to know folks, we often will find out there's a need for additional caregiving support here, or there is significant housing instability that this person is facing. And then we're able to connect them with our other colleagues in our department and in the community to help provide some of those additional resources, which helps to eliminate or reduce at least some of those barriers to accessing services. So being a part of the University of Michigan Health has provided some base support and some foundational support for our work and for our staffing, and also in the ways that we need to be able to grow and be adaptive, that has required us to be able to continue seeking out other funding and other resources to do that. We have our annual Big Hearts for Seniors fundraiser coming up on June 10 at WCC's Morris Lawrence Building, and that fundraiser goes to support the six programs in our department that work with and support older adults. It is also a great opportunity for us just to raise awareness of the work that we do so that folks know we are here, we care, we want to be able to provide services for them and their loved ones. We are working together collaboratively to do that. And so we see that annual event as both a fundraiser to support the work, but also a great opportunity to increase awareness in our community.
2: You touched on something that I want to go back and highlight for just a moment, and that is, this is not just a meal delivery service. You, in many ways, are the eyes and the ears and the advocates for those that you are serving. And ultimately getting them to what amounts to wraparound services. How do you train volunteers in order to create the kind of engagement and relationship that allows you to do that effectively?
3: Yeah, establishing a foundational relationship and building rapport with our clients is a top priority for us. That happens at multiple levels of our staffing, from the initial point of contact when people are seeking out services, which they can do by visiting our website or just calling our office and saying, I need home delivered meals. I need Meals on Wheels services. And then our staff, do an excellent job, I think, at just talking people through what we can provide, who's eligible for our meals. If they're not eligible for home delivered meals, we'll work to get them connected with a different type of food support that would better meet their specific needs based on where they're located, what their ability is to get to a pantry or a store or something like that, or access other benefits. And then our trained social workers will do an intake with folks and go through an initial assessment that we do in their home environment. So there is face-to-face contact where we come and we meet with them in the space that they feel comfortable in to get to know more about them, to hear what's happening in their lives, to see what other additional resources might be helpful and beyond home delivered meals. And then we work with all of our volunteers and our staff who deliver meals to clients on a daily basis to both be a friendly face and be a caring person, and also keep their eyes and ears out in a way that is respectful and not invasive, but just to notice if somebody seems like they're having a hard time, or something about the home environment might seem different.
2: Some folks like to talk and some folks like to be quiet.
3: Absolutely, yeah. Absolutely. So we completely respect and honor the autonomy of folks in their home environment. One of the neat things about Meals on Wheels is that a lot of our volunteers, and certainly our staff who are delivering 5 to 6 days a week, but our volunteers are often folks that might deliver once a week or once every other week. And so there is a level of familiarity that they develop when the folks that they're delivering to, and it becomes easier to identify some of those things. Say, like, you know, Mr. Johnson usually is really chatty, and today he just seemed really down, and I'm not sure what's going on with that. And so we encourage our volunteers to share that with our staff while they're there or when they return from their route, and then our team will follow up with the client to check in to see what might be happening, to let them know that we're here, that we care. Sometimes it requires some more immediate follow-up, but lots of times it's just important to the client that they know somebody is looking out for them and will recognize if something is off. We also care a lot about building that rapport so that clients will feel empowered to reach out on their own, because we might not always know, and we might not ask just the question that would prompt them to share something. And so we do a lot of encouraging with our clients through regular communications to know we're here. If something comes up, even if it's not related to meals, we can talk through it. We can get you connected to other resources. A lot of our folks, as I mentioned, are aging alone. They're aging on their own with really limited, if any, other supports outside of Meals on Wheels services. And so we are needing to show up in some significant ways, more so, I would say, than in years past. And we take that responsibility really seriously and are so grateful for the dedication and commitment of so many volunteers who come alongside with us.
2: It takes a village, right? They say that about children, but it's also about our aging population as well.
3: Absolutely.
2: Once again, we're talking with Courtney Vanderlaan. She's director of Ann Arbor Meals on Wheels. Her organization is also a founding member and ongoing partner in Big Hearts for Seniors. She mentioned the partners earlier. Big Hearts for Seniors 21st annual event taking place June 10th. And what kind of impact does this yearly gathering have in helping serve the elder portion of our community?
3: So we bring together a wide variety of sponsors and community members at our annual Big Hearts for Seniors event. Because this event supports 6 different programs in our department, Ann Arbor Meals on Wheels is just one of those 6. The generous donations and contributions and sponsorships that folks provide to us through this annual event help to really fund various components of our operations over the course of the year. The programs share the revenue that's raised through the event. And it allows us to do a wide variety of things that might look like buying pantry supplies for our client pantry in Arbor Meals on Wheels that provides free household supplies and toiletries. Might look like buying art supplies for the folks at Silver Club Memory Programs who are living with mild to moderate memory loss. It can look like various programming at Turner Senior Resource Center for the wellness program. So it provides programmatic support. We also set up an endowment for the first time ever for Big Hearts for Seniors last year. That is really important for the ongoing support of the six Big Hearts for Seniors programs. We know and we have seen in particular over the last 6 years, I would say since the pandemic, the need to be able to be adaptable and responsive quickly to some of these growing and changing needs. And an endowment really allows us to do this for years to come. And so we are seeking support for the endowment for folks who are looking in interested in making a lasting gift in that way.
2: You talk about the changes that we've gone through since the pandemic. One of the changes that has been noted throughout the nonprofit community is there are changes in attitudes toward philanthropy and models that work and models that no longer work. So as you approach a major fundraising event and as you look to the future for ensuring you have the appropriate resources, how do you approach the idea of inspiring more philanthropy?
3: We talk often in older adult services how if we're lucky, we will all be older adults one day. We all know older adults. We all love older adults in different capacities in their lives. And the way that we invest in our infrastructure and our systems to support older adults matters both now and it will matter in the future and all the years to come. We have so many folks right now as folks age and live longer. We have so many people in this season of life who are caring for aging loved ones, as well as younger children, and juggling a wide variety of just life responsibilities at the same time. And so organizations like Meals on Wheels, programs like us, serve a really critical role in coming alongside of people so that folks are able to age with the dignity and the care that they deserve, that we all want to be able to have as we age. I don't know the answer for all the things. I speak often with a lot of passion and care for the older adults in our community, and think we are so fortunate that we get to live in a place that has been shaped by the hands and the contributions and the minds and the dedication and commitment of so many older adults in our community who we now have the privilege of serving and providing really good support for, and we want to be able to continue doing that. And we are in the midst of a time right now where there is a lot of instability and uncertainty around funding at multiple levels. And so when we talk about at a local level in particular, what that means to invest in our local community, I often say that it takes all of us to take care of all of us. We all have a role that we can play and that we need folks to play. And that sometimes looks like financial contributions, that sometimes looks like planned gifts, that also looks like signing up to volunteer, that looks like checking on your neighbor, cutting somebody's grass, checking in when you've got a power outage to make sure that somebody's medication can stay at the temperature it needs to. There's so many components to it that sometimes can feel overwhelming. But I think as long as we're all doing something and doing our piece in it, then we are bound to live in the type of community that we want to live or get closer to that.
2: I can't think of a better way to bring our conversation to conclusion. Very well said, and thank you so much for the time and sharing the story today.
3: Thanks, Stephen.
2: That is Courtney Vanderlaan. She is director of Ann Arbor Meals on Wheels, and again, the Big Hearts for Seniors annual event coming up on Wednesday, June 10th. If you'd like more information on that and more information on the rest of the conversation we've had today, visit our website at WEMU.org. I'm David Fair, and this is your community NPR station, 89.1. 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
4: Live from NPR News in Washington, I'm Janine Herbst. In southern Lebanon, two children are among the at least 10 people dead, reportedly killed in a drone strike on the car they were riding in today. President Trump intervened yesterday to stop Israel from striking Beirut as Iran called off peace talks with the U.S. until the Israeli invasion of Lebanon ended. NPR's Jawad Rizkallah has more from Beirut.
5: The new deadly Israeli attacks on southern Lebanon threaten to derail Trump's efforts at the ceasefire deal with Iran. Iran has conditioned any ceasefire deal with the U.S. must include a truce in Lebanon. President Trump said he spoke to representatives of the Iran-backed Hezbollah who agreed to stop shooting at Israeli soldiers, and he said Israel had agreed to do the same. The Lebanese embassy in Washington further clarified Hezbollah had agreed to a U.S. proposal for the mutual cessation of attacks. And the embassy said under this agreement, Israel wouldn't strike the capital Beirut, although attacks continue elsewhere, and Hezbollah wouldn't strike Israel. Talks between Israeli and Lebanese officials are set to resume this week in Washington. Jawad Rizqallah, NPR News, Beirut.
4: As primaries take place in six states today, a federal judge in Boston is hearing arguments over President Trump's executive order that calls for voting by mail. NPR's Hansi Lo Wang reports the U.S. Postal Service has proposed rules that would carry out parts of the order.
6: President Trump's order from March calls for the U.S. Postal Service, which is independent of a president's administration, to come up with lists of eligible voters and only deliver mail-in ballots to people on those lists. In response, USPS has proposed using information from state election officials to create voter list while making no changes to how it delivers ballots in the mail. We should note USPS is a financial supporter of NPR. Almost two dozen Democratic-led states and voting rights groups are arguing in a federal court in Boston that Trump's directives violate the Constitution, which gives power to state legislatures and Congress, not the president, to set federal election rules. Last month, in similar lawsuits based in Washington, D.C., a judge found it was too early for an emergency ruling that would block parts of an order that the Trump administration has not carried out yet. Democrats are now appealing that judge's decision. Anzi Luong, NPR News.
4: Stocks opened mixed this morning as AI companies move toward public offerings. NPR Scott Horsley has more.
7: Anthropic has filed paperwork with the Securities and Exchange Commission in a preliminary step toward selling stock to the public. Anthropic makes the popular AI chatbot Claude. Private investors have already valued the company at nearly $1 trillion. Demand for artificial intelligence is boosting the fortunes of companies that provide the building blocks. Stocks of both Marvel Technologies and Generac are up. Marvel designs chips for data centers, while Generac provides backup power. Crude oil prices have been bouncing up and down, but the U.S. benchmark is back above $90 a barrel. AAA says retail gasoline prices dipped about 3 cents a gallon overnight. Asian stocks were mixed, up in Shanghai, Hong Kong, and Seoul, but down in Tokyo. Scott Horsley, NPR News, Washington.
4: On Wall Street, the Dow's down 121, NASDAQ down 8. 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
25: 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Sunny skies, high around 78 today, 50 for an overnight low. We warm up to the low to mid-80s the rest of the week. 82 tomorrow, maybe 85 Thursday, 86 on Friday. 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

89.1 Jazz, 89.1 WEMU, WEMU having a Adventures with Inconsistent Power type morning with a couple of power blips, and I think our third of the morning. It appears that you can listen to us fairly reliably online, WEMU.org, but we are having some problems with the on-air signal, so we're working to resolve that. We apologize for the inconvenience. Minor Mood from Clifford Brown for Blue Note. Horace Silver and the Jazz Messengers. Horace Silver leading the band in name. Blakey there. Art Blakey on the drums. Doug Watkins, Detroiter, on bass. Kenny Dorham and Hank Mobley on trumpet and tenor saxophone. The Horace Silver classic Doodlin'. And Minor Mishap from the Cats. Tommy Flanagan, John Coltrane and company, that great blowing date on Prestige New Jazz. 73 on our way toward a high of 78 today, 50 for an overnight low. We should warm up to around 82 tomorrow. 73 right now, 89.1 WEMU. Grammy-nominated pianist bandleader John Beasley and the SWR Big Band from the new project. This is the evocative title, Invisible Piano. 89.1 Jazz.

the latest projects from trumpeter Jeremy Pelt and pianist composer John Beasley. Our community will not be erased from Jeremy Pelt and his group, Orrin Evans at the piano, along with Buster Williams and Lenny White on bass and drums. It's some kind of band. Lars Corson plays a little bit of keyboard for kind of like the colors in there. We heard the piece called Our Mother's Nature. And the title track of John Beasley's collaboration with the SWR Big Band, The Record, and the piece we heard called Invisible Piano. How about that for a title? Funding for WEMU programs comes from you, our listeners, and from the Ann Arbor District Library, presenting Visions 2026, showcasing new technology and services for the blind, visually impaired, and printed disabled, Wednesday, June 3rd at the Downtown Library. AADL.org/visions. 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On the way later this afternoon, John Bomarito stepping in with the song break, plus 2 until 3. It's Tuesday. That means a solid hour of new music, new at 2, all on the way later today, 89.1 WEMU. Here's Bill Frisell's celebration of the music of John Lennon, All We Are Saying. Frisell's take on Lennon's Beatles piece, Beatles era piece, You've Got to Hide Your Love Away.

89.1 Jazz, back in the day. Larry Goldings, Peter Bernstein, Bill Stewart, one of the best in the biz. Sometimes they just go as their names, Goldings, Bernstein, Stewart. Well, they were early on the Larry Goldings Trio, same band, from the record called As One, going back to 2000, back in the day. Something to look forward to for fans of the band. I'm raising both my hands. Big fan of this outfit. They've got a new record coming out on Smoke Sessions, their second for the label, coming out sometimes later this summer. Always looking forward to that. Hopefully they'll tour. They'll come back. Band is something else. Really looking forward to hear Jordan Van Hemert back in Ann Arbor. He'll be at the Blue Llama on, well, next Friday, Friday the 12th, with his sextet, including Michael Deese on the trombone, Terrell Stafford on the trumpet. Miki Yamanaka is touring with the band playing piano. Helen Sung is featured on the record we heard, and also the great rhythm section of Rodney Whitaker and Lewis Nash. That is a serious sextet. Jordan Van Hemert studied music here in Ann Arbor, and you know what? I'm drawing a blank. I know he's a music faculty. Well, besides, you know, touring and recording and whatnot, I know he teaches as well. I'll check his bio before he comes to town. From his album Deep in the Soil, that's a Jimmy Heath thing called Sound for Sore Ears. WEMU favorite Chris McBride back in town Friday night, this Friday night at Orchestra Hall in Detroit with his group Ursa Major. Now, this is their third appearance in our area. They played the Blue Llama a couple years ago and then played the Detroit Jazz Festival. Now they're back in Detroit at Orchestra Hall. So I'm kind of thinking there'll be a new record, the debut album from this band, Ursa Major. I know the only... Is Eric Reed? I don't want to speculate. I know that Nicole Glover is the saxophonist in the band, so I know that. Either way, you get your third chance to hear Christian McBride's new group, Ursa Major, and we're looking forward to a new record from them sometime, hopefully, in the near future. Funding for WEMU programs comes from you, our listeners. It's the... my farewell tour, as I'm saying, I'm calling it. It changes names every day. I think I'm going to stick with farewell tour. It's my farewell tour as I'm stepping away from daily hosting here on WEMU at the end of the month. It's also African-American Music Appreciation Month. We're celebrating accordingly with great bodies of work, great artists, and maybe more than a few favorites of WEMU and myself. Today, a trio of classics from songwriter, vocalist, activist, actor, WEMU favorite, Abby Lincoln. Abby Lincoln at three junctures in her career, including the album that really brought her some later life, later career fame, and then opened up the floodgates for a series of albums toward the end of her life. This is the title track of The World is Falling Down. Music from Abby Lincoln, 89.1 Jazz.

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I'm Michael Jewett. My farewell tour and African American Music Appreciation Month celebration continues all month long here on WEMU today. Spotlighting some great work from WEMU favorite and a big favorite of mine. A lot of WEMU fandom here at WEMU. Abby Lincoln fandom. Abby Lincoln, from a trio recordings from the mid-70s, 80s, and from 1990. I guess say critical points in her career. She was really not that active as a recording artist until after The World Is Falling Down. Almost half of her recorded work came after 1990, this great late career renaissance for Abby Lincoln. The title tracks of The World Is Falling Down from 1990, from 1984, Talking to the Sun, and from 1973, People in Me. Some great uplifting, almost anthemic pieces of music, words and music from actor, activist, musician, vocalist, storyteller, Abby Lincoln. Hope you enjoyed her music today, featured on WEMU. 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It's 75 on our way toward a high of around 78 today, 50 for an overnight low. We should warm up to around 82 tomorrow, 85 on Thursday, and 86 on Friday. We have a chance of some rain finally creeping into the forecast come Saturday. 75 right now, 89.1 WEMU. New at 2 on the way, 2 until 3 for a solid hour of new and recent jazz releases. That's right after the song break with John Bomarito coming up right after news at the top of the hour. One of the new releases we're most thankful for, Thank You Notes from Paul Keller and the Orchestra.

89.1 Jazz. That is Kurt Elling, who recently won the JJA honor of male jazz vocalist for the year, the Jazz Journalists Association. I believe he's previously won that at least once. I know he's a favorite among that, we'll call him a voting block. The latest from Kurt Elling, Kurt Elling and the WDR Big Band in the Brass Palace, a very brass-oriented big band outing, this time for the WDR Big Band with Kurt Elling. And that's Elling revisiting a Joe Jackson number he's previously recorded, Steppin' Out. Dalla Holla from Paul Keller and the Orchestra. Probably not a more grateful new release for us and a lot of fans of the band. Their first album in quite some time. Paul Keller and Company from Thank You Notes, Dalla Holla. John Bomarito stepping in with a song break right after news from NPR. This is the Baltimore Jazz Collective celebrating the musical cultural history, the scene of Baltimore. Their version of a Cyrus Chestnut piece, Minor Swing, 89.1 Jazz.

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1: Live from NPR News in Washington, I'm Libby Casey. Senate Republicans will gather today on Capitol Hill for their weekly meeting. The lawmakers are expected to discuss their bill to fund immigration enforcement. As NPR's Barbara Sprunt reports, the package has been stalled.
2: Senators were initially caught by surprise by the White House's proposal to establish a nearly $2 billion anti-weaponization fund, something that drew bipartisan backlash. Lawmakers feared it could pay funds to people convicted of assaulting police officers during the attack on the Capitol building on January 6th. Senate Republicans have been pushing the administration to abandon the program after the Justice Department said it will abide by a court order temporarily blocking the fund. Republicans may be back on track to passing a reconciliation package that would fund immigrations and customs enforcement and border patrol through 2029. Barbara Sprunt, NPR News, the Capitol.
1: In southern Lebanon, two children and their father are among the at least 10 people dead from Israeli strikes. President Trump intervened yesterday to stop Israel from attacking Beirut as Iran called off peace talks with the U.S. until the Israeli invasion of Lebanon ended. NPR's Jawad Rizkullah has more from Beirut.
3: The new deadly Israeli attacks on southern Lebanon threaten to derail Trump's efforts at the ceasefire deal with Iran. Iran has conditioned any ceasefire deal with the U.S. must include a truce in Lebanon. President Trump said he spoke to representatives of the Iran-backed Hezbollah who agreed to stop shooting at Israeli soldiers, and he said Israel had agreed to do the same. The Lebanese embassy in Washington further clarified Hezbollah had agreed to a U.S. proposal for the mutual cessation of attacks. And the embassy said under this agreement, Israel wouldn't strike the capital Beirut, although attacks continue elsewhere, and Hezbollah wouldn't strike Israel. Talks between Israeli and Lebanese officials are set to resume this week in Washington. Jawad Rizkullah, NPR News, Beirut.
1: President Trump has signed an AI executive order. The White House says it is aimed at advancing innovation and security. Meanwhile, artificial intelligence companies are moving towards public stock offerings. As NPR's Scott Horsley reports, that will give investors an opportunity to place bets on a booming part of the U.S. economy.
4: Anthropic has filed paperwork with the Securities and Exchange Commission in a preliminary step towards selling stock to the public. Anthropic makes the popular AI chatbot Claude. Private investors have already valued the company at nearly $1 trillion. Demand for artificial intelligence is boosting the fortunes of companies that provide the building blocks. Stocks of both Marvell Technologies and Generac are up. Marvell designs chips for data centers, while Generac provides backup power. Crude oil prices have been bouncing up and down, but the U.S. benchmark is back above $90 a barrel. AAA says retail gasoline prices dipped about 3 cents a gallon overnight. Scott Horsley, NPR News, Washington.
1: It's primary day in six election states. 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
7: Good afternoon. I'm John Bomarito. It's Tuesday at noon. That means it's time for The Song Break. Every Tuesday and Thursday at noon, in fact, we explore the Great American Songbook and the Modern Day Songbook, usually through the eyes of a jazz vocal lens. That's pretty much what we're going to do today, as well as a special feature. I'll get to that in just a moment. We've got traffic situations that are minimal, really none, mostly. Southbound US 23, however, on Thursday at 10 a.m. through June 18th, which is a stretch of time. Oh, just one lane closed there at Warren Road. So southbound 23, some storm sewer installation in Washtenaw County starts at 10 a.m. Thursday and runs through 3 p.m. June 18th. So if that is in your travels, you'll have one fewer lane to travel on. We've got really nice conditions out there. I had to run across campus earlier today to check out what was going on at King Hall, whether we had power over there. Sunny, high near 78. I enjoyed being outside for that brief moment. Tonight, clear and 52 degrees. Sunny, it's going to be 83 for a high on Wednesday. A little bit of clouds on Thursday, expected high of 86 degrees, even a few more clouds on Friday, 87 degrees, and then a pretty good chance of seeing some storm activity Friday night into Saturday. It'll be 84 on Saturday. Your grass is probably ready for a little bit of rain at this point, like mine is. 72 and fair conditions. It's African American Music Appreciation Month. I'm going to do a little story and a little highlight of one of the greatest, Ella Fitzgerald, of course, but we'll start off with four tracks from four different albums that were tributes to Ella. Ann Hampton Calloway gets things started with That Old Black Magic.

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Those four songs all had something in common. She's the focus of African American Music Appreciation Month feature today, Ella Fitzgerald. All four of those come from Ella Fitzgerald Tribute Records, an artist who herself took quite a few turns in her career. Started out as a rapper. You may know her as an actress now. Queen Latifah doing The Lady is a Tramp from We All Love Ella. Patty Austin's album was called For Ella. We heard her version of Honeysuckle Rose. A new album from April Varner, who plays Ann Arbor as the opening act at the Ann Arbor Summer Festival a week from Friday, 5 o'clock on the O&W acoustic stage, a tisket. She's also going to be in Detroit the following day. And Ann Hampton Calloway starting off the set with That Old Black Magic from the album called To Ella With Love. Ella, of course, the first lady of songs and one of the most important African-American artists of all time. During her recording career, she released or was featured on 166 singles, including collaborations with the Ink Spots, Chick Webb and his orchestra, Louis Jordan and Louis Armstrong. She collected 13 Grammy Awards, sold over 40 million records and counting. Her first credited single was the 78 RPM recording of I'll Chase the Blues Away in 1935 with the Chick Webb Orchestra. Here it is on the Song Break.

89.1 WEMU, you're listening to The Song Break. I'm John Bomarito. They're a track from the 70s, 50s, and 30s from an artist who's released music in six different decades, Miss Ella Fitzgerald. From the 70s, you heard Ella and Oscar Peterson team up from a 1975 recording on Mean to Me right there. We also heard the non-album single, It's All Right With Me, recorded in 1956 and released as a single in 1957. And as I mentioned before, I played it, her first single that she was credited on, I'll Chase the Blues Away, in 1935 with the Chick Webb Orchestra. And you're hearing this on a very special edition of the program, a African American Music Appreciation Month highlight of Ella Fitzgerald. Her first number one single came in 1938. It was a recording of A Tisket, A Tasket with Chick Webb and his orchestra. She reached the top of the pop charts again in 1944 when the double-sided hit Into Each Life, Some Rain Must Fall and I'm Making Believe with the Ink Spots reached the top of the spots. Her last trip to the top 30 of the pop charts was her live version of Mack the Knife from the album Ella in Berlin back in 1960. For a younger generation, and maybe you saw my Facebook post which included this, our first exposure to Ella might have been when she appeared in TV commercials in the mid-70s, including an ad for Memorex. In those commercials, she sang a note that shattered a glass while being recorded on a Memorex cassette tape. The tape was then played back, and another glass broke, asking, is it live or is it Memorex? Maybe you remember that. The impact Ella had is truly immeasurable. She popularized scat singing. Her songbook collection of writers like Cole Porter, Johnny Mercer, Jerome Kern, Harold Arlen, and the Gershwins essentially legitimized jazz interpretations of pop music. And she was the first African-American woman to win a Grammy Award. She was the first African-American woman to perform at a Super Bowl halftime show. There was no wardrobe malfunction that day, as far as I know. And she challenged segregation and so much more. Pretty impressive for a woman who was orphaned when her mother died in a car accident when Ella was just 15 and sang on the streets of Harlem during the Great Depression just to make ends meet. Ella died in her home from a stroke on June 15, 1996, at the age of 79. And I hope you appreciated this look at Ella Fitzgerald on African American Music Appreciation Month, Show 1. Starting off the next set, Christian McBride from his latest record. He'll be at Orchestra Hall in Detroit on Friday, June 5th. This is a take of Moanin' on The Song Break.

0: This is Ira Glass of This American Life. Do you know our show? Okay, well, either way, I'm going to tell you about it. We make stories, old-fashioned stories that hopefully pull you into the beginning with funny moments and feelings and people in surprising situations, and then you just want to find out what is going to happen and cannot stop listening. That's right. I'm talking about stories that make you miss appointments and ignore your loved ones. This American Life.
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Congratulations to Team WEMU on winning Station of the Year, Public Radio Group 1, for the fourth year in a row at the Broadcast Excellence Awards.

You've got it on the song break on 89.1 WEMU, a slightly different sound for Thornetta Davis than you're used to. They can't take that away from me. Thornetta teaming up with Mr. B for a show this Thursday at the Carytown Concert House. Two from Christian McBride before that, from his latest record. Christian McBride and Ursa Major perform Friday night at Orchestra Hall in Detroit. Roadway's looking good right now. No incidents report. Sky's also looking good. 72 in some parts, 76 in other parts of the listening area. Might see 78 for a high today. 83 and sunny on Wednesday, 86 and mostly sunny on Thursday. Some clouds moving in Friday with 87 for an expected high. Rain likely overnight and into Saturday morning, which I, for personal reasons, am not that excited about. I actually had Saturday morning outdoor plans, but we'll see how that works out. 84 is again the expected high that day. Current temperature, as I mentioned, between 72 and 76 degrees. Up next, two songs that both feature the guitar work of Andrew Brown. He's probably, well, initially best known for his work with his band, the Appleseed Collective, and then has established himself with Django Phonic. We're going to hear that project after the newest project that he's been invited to be part of, Cabaret Boreal. They're playing Friday night at Trinity House. Here they are on the Song Break.

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It's the song break on 89.1 WEMU. Mike Harrison on piano, the very expressive Mike Harrison, if you've ever watched him play. And vocalist Olivia Van Gore, a brand new song that they just put out last Friday. I'd really like to know. She's got a bunch of gigs coming up. One of them is at the Parts and Labor June 23rd. She's going to be at Meadowbrook Hall June 18th. Blue Llama welcomes her back on June 27th. But most importantly for me, she's going to be in the studio sitting across from me Thursday during our fundraiser that day. In the set as well, we heard from Django Phonic, who are playing Ann Arbor Summer Festival on June 23rd, and a band that features the same guitarist, Andrew Brown. We heard from Cabaret Boreal to start off the set. They're playing Friday night at Trinity House in Livonia. This hour of music is closing out with a bit of some brand new music. There's more new music to be heard at 2 o'clock with New at 2, Michael Jewett's feature that he does every Tuesday and Thursday. You're hearing the Guitar Renegades from How Many Guitarists Does It Take? And a cover of the Beatles' Norwegian Wood. More new music in my show to come up next hour from Aubrey Johnson, Paul Keller with Sarah D'Angelo, and Stacey Kent, as well as Leslie Vincent. NPR Newsbreak coming up at the top of the hour. 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
1: Live from NPR News in Washington, I'm Libby Casey. Secretary of State Marco Rubio is facing tough questions about Ebola, Iran, and other subjects at a hearing on Capitol Hill. NPR's Michelle Kellerman reports he says Iran won't get relief from sanctions just for reopening the Strait of Hormuz.
2: Secretary Rubio says before the U.S. lifts its blockade of Iranian ports, the Iranians need to stop firing on commercial vessels and let traffic resume. Democratic Senator Christopher Murphy pressed him on that, pointing out that the strait was open before the U.S. and Israel launched the war against Iran.
3: The question is, how are we going to get it reopened? Are you going to drive a bargain that is so tough and so hard that the strait remains closed? So how are we going to get it open?
4: The first thing, that is a predicate to anything else happening. The straits have to be reopened.
2: And Rubio says U.S. sanctions won't be eased until Iran gets to the next step, negotiating over its nuclear program. Michelle Kellerman, NPR News, the State Department.
1: States have only a few months before the Trump administration's new federal work requirements for people on Medicaid are set to take effect. NPR's Selena Simmons-Duffin reports.
5: The Republicans' Big Beautiful Bill Act passed last year used major cuts to Medicaid to fund President Trump's policy priorities. A key way to get the cost of Medicaid down is to limit who can be on the public health plan. Right now, all but a few states allow any low-income adult to enroll. As of January, all of those adults from age 19 to 64 will have to prove that they are working or are exempt from the requirement. The Department of Health and Human Services has now published the details states need to set up the new system in a document that's nearly 400 pages long. Critics of the new rule say it takes a narrow view of medical exemptions, which could lead to many people with complicated health needs becoming uninsured. Selena Simmons-Duffin, NPR News, Washington.
1: Voters in six states are going to the polls today for election primaries. They include California, where more than 60 candidates are seeking to replace outgoing Governor Gavin Newsom in the November election. NPR's Sage Miller has more.
6: California voters will select which two candidates for governor will move on to the general election in a nonpartisan primary. But it's also the first time in decades that Democratic voters haven't had a clear frontrunner. As part of the nationwide redistricting fight sparked by President Trump's push for more GOP seats, California is slated to pick up five new Democratic seats. Iowa Republican voters will pick their nominee for governor, but Democrats are hopeful they can flip the office come November. Iowa Democrats will also pick the U.S. Senate candidate who they believe has a shot at winning the competitive seat. Sage Miller, NPR News.
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0: 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Hello, welcome to Hour 2 of The Song Break. I'm John Bomarito with you till 2 o'clock today. We've got roadways looking clear right now. Do want to warn you that southbound US 23 starting Thursday at 10 a.m. will have one lane closed at Warren Road. Some storm sewer installation will be taking place until June 18th. So about 14 days worth of that one lane being closed could be an inconvenience for you. We've got some pretty beautiful weather on tap until Saturday when it looks like it's going to rain Friday night into Saturday. Current conditions are going to be somewhere near 78 for a high. We're not quite there yet, but getting pretty close in some areas. 76 in Ypsilanti at this time. Tomorrow, looking pretty good as well. Even warmer, 83 and sunny, 86 and mostly sunny on Thursday. More clouds on Friday, but still a fair amount of sun mixed in there, 87. And then, as I mentioned, some rain coming in probably Friday night into Saturday, 84 degrees, the expected high that day. Current temperatures ranging again from 72 in Tecumseh to 76 in Ypsilanti right now. Well, if I had to count the number of times I was at the Arc in the last, let's say, 20 years, I don't think I could without the help of a spreadsheet that I keep, actually. I don't know exactly how many times this next song would have been sung there, but I bet a whole bunch of times because it's a Pete Seeger classic as covered by Mel Torme on the Songbreakers.

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You can find more information at WEMU.org. That set of music closing out with Astrud Gilberto's take on The Shadow of Your Smile, the love theme from The Sandpiper. Anita O'Day and Cal Chater teaming up for Mr. Sandman, a little fun jaunty version of that from the album Time for Two. And a couple of folk classics, Wade in the Water, as performed by Herb Albert and the Tijuana Brass, who've pretty much sold out the Michigan Theater this fall. And Mel Torme doing Pete Seeger's If I Had a Hammer, taken from his record called Right Now. What a fun version of that. New music coming up at 2 o'clock today with Michael Jewett. New at 2 is a feature that we do every Tuesday and Thursday. Look forward to that myself. I always like exploring what's new as well as mixing in the old stuff on the program. This next record is one of the new ones. It's The Lively Air from Aubrey Johnson, which includes covers of things like Joni Mitchell's Help Me and Lyle May's Chorino, but she also has several originals, and I'm going to play one of those right now. This is called Don't Be Afraid, as written by Aubrey Johnson on the Songbreak. Yeah.

every day we have the blues for you on 89.1 WEMU. I'm Michael Jewett. Join me for blues time later this afternoon at 3. Swinging, soulful, laid back, jumping, down, home, uptown. That's blues time. On the way, 3 to 4 this afternoon on 89.1 WEMU.

listening to The Song Break on 89.1 WEMU, and that, of course, is Diana Krall, taken from her album Turn Up the Quiets. A gentleman who has worked with Diana Krall, friend of WEMU, Paul Keller, with Sarah D'Angelo and Ralph Tope, from a new album. I still don't have an exact release date for Petrichor's Spring Song. Spring is almost over. Spring, Spring, Spring is the name of that track. And Don't Be Afraid, an original from The Lively Air, a new record from Aubrey Johnson, started off that set of tunes. Got some traffic news that'll affect your weekend, I suppose. Emergency road repair needed on westbound I-96 M14 that's split near 275. They're going to close that area at 9 a.m. on Friday morning until 3 p.m. for some emergency repairs there. So that is the westbound M14 I-96 right near 275 that will be closed Friday morning. Just wanted to let you know about that. Roadways looking good otherwise right now, as are the skies. Seeing 78 in Ypsilanti, 76 in Ann Arbor. We've hit that high of 78 that was expected today. We're going to see 83 in sunny conditions on Wednesday, 86 in mostly sunny conditions on Thursday. We should be able to get that road work done on Friday with just clouds and some sun, 87, but it's rain on Saturday that they're predicting at this point, and a high of 84 degrees. More new music now. This comes from Stacey Kent's record, A Time for Love. It's hard to argue the importance of the Beach Boys in the world of music. This is one of their best tunes, as performed by Stacey Kent on The Song Break.

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Ellington and Armstrong from the Great Summit. That is their version of I'm Just a Lucky So-and-So. A couple of new releases from The Wall Behind Me, where there's a great selection of excellent new things to pick from. And you'll hear more of those coming up in just a short while with Michael Jewett from 2 to 3 o'clock. And that's followed by Blues Time, 3 to 4 each weekday, in fact. Caroline McGregor's here for All Things Considered. That goes from 4 to 7 today. We heard from Leslie Vincent's new record, The Little Black Book, featuring guest vocalist Jeremy Messersmith, What Humans Do, and Stacey Kent doing a beautiful take on the Beach Boys classic, God Only Knows. Here's another new release, a great one from Bria Skonberg, a medley of two tunes, Coming Home, Baby, and You'd Be So Nice to Come Home To, from the album Brass. On the Song Break.

Excellent new recording from Catherine Russell live at Jazz at Lincoln Center is just out. That is Old Man River from that collection. On the Song Break on 89.1 WEMU. My guest on the program a couple of weeks ago, Judith Owen. The album's called Suit Yourself, her take on Shall We Dance. And Bria Skonberg was heard back there. Her new album is called Brass. And we heard a medley of Coming Home, Baby, and You'd Be So Nice to Come Home To. Kind of more of a mashup, I suppose, than a medley. Thanks for joining me for the program today. I will be back on Thursday. We start fundraising on Thursday as well. And if you wait until then, wait until my show to make your gift, and I'm not saying you should make it whenever you're ready, but Olivia Van Gore will be my guest, and she'll be doing the thank you. So if you want to hear Olivia Van Gore say thank you to you, make sure you tune in between noon and 2 on Thursday, as she will be helping me ask you for help during this final fiscal year-end fundraiser. And then things start all over again in July. We'll take a couple months break from asking you for help and do it again in the fall. Michael Jewettson next, new at 2, is on the way. Coming up later this week, tomorrow, on the Soul Break with Wendy, Eric Alexander is the featured artist. And then I'll be back, as I mentioned, on Thursday with Olivia. And then that was last Friday. Sorry, I was going to tell you what Jeremy's doing, but he was talking about last Friday. Make sure you stick around for Michael Jewett. That is coming up shortly. We'll close out this hour of my program with one from Rick Rowe's latest album. The album is Wake Up Call, the music of Greg Hill. And this is one called Sunspiration, since the sun is still out and we're enjoying it. And we'll be enjoying it up until Saturday when it looks like it's going to rain. Sunspiration from Rick Rowe on the

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1: 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Live from NPR News in Washington, I'm Libby Casey. President Trump has signed a long-awaited executive order on artificial intelligence. It contains voluntary asks for AI companies that's meant to address security around the technology. NPR's Deepa Shivaram has more.
2: The executive order was expected to come out last month after the Trump administration decided to reverse course and tackle some safety measures around AI, which they were staunchly opposed to at first. But then at the last minute, Trump pulled back on his plans to sign it, saying he had concerns it would stifle the U.S.'s lead in the global AI race. The order he did sign sets out to design a voluntary framework with AI developers and asks that the companies share frontier AI models with the federal government up to 30 days before they get released. Any actual regulations or mandates around the technology would have to come from Congress. Deepa Shivaram, NPR News, The White House.
1: Secretary of State Marco Rubio is on Capitol Hill today for back-to-back hearings. This morning, the top Democrat on the Foreign Relations Committee, Senator Jeanne Shaheen, criticized him for leaving Congress out of decisions or basic information.
3: I've requested a briefing on changes to U.S. force posture in Europe, and after 33 days, we still have no response. We've requested a briefing from the Iran war on displacement. After 90 days, we still have no response. We've asked for a briefing on Ukraine on a number of issues. After 180 days, we still have no response.
1: Shaheen also raised concerns about the U.S. military's declining stockpile of advanced weapons used in the Iran war. Russia has launched a massive attack on Ukraine. According to Ukrainian officials, at least 18 people were killed in the city of Dnipro and six more were killed in the capital, Kyiv. NPR's Polina Litvinova reports from Kyiv.
4: Authorities believe Ukraine's President Volodymyr Zelensky wrote on social media that Russia used more than 600 drones and 73 missiles. Most of them were shot down by air defenses. Zelensky expects Ukraine's allies to react to the attack. We definitely need the help of the United States in supplying missiles to the Patriots, he wrote. We count on the support of our partners. Ukraine uses cheap domestic-made interceptor drones to shoot down Russian drones. But it still relies on U.S. Patriot air defense systems to intercept ballistic missiles. Polina Litvinova, NPR News, Kyiv.
1: A bipartisan group of senators will travel this week to four Arctic nations in an attempt to reassure U.S. allies. The four Republicans, four Democrats, their staff, and military liaison officers are all women. Organizers say that's intentional to show the importance of having women at the negotiating table. The trip comes in the wake of President Trump's threats to take over Greenland, which is an autonomous territory of Denmark. This is NPR News.
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6: Voters in six states are weighing in on primary elections, and all eyes are on California and Iowa. Democratic voters in Iowa are choosing their candidate for a key Senate race. And in California, they picked the two candidates who will compete to replace Gavin Newsom as governor. What the outcome means for the months before the midterms. That's on the next morning edition from NPR News.
7: Wednesday morning beginning at 5 on 89.1 WEMU. 78 and sunshine, as predicted, for our high today. 50 for an overnight low. We should warm up to around 82 tomorrow, 85 on Thursday, maybe 86 on Friday. 78 right now, 89.1 WEMU. Good afternoon. I'm Michael Jewett. It's time for New at 2, a solid hour of new and recent jazz releases. We do this every Tuesday and Thursday on WEMU. Drummer and retired film executive Richard Barata is back with a new tribute project to Charlie Parker, another kind of bird.

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89.1 Jazz, new at 2. Good afternoon. I'm Michael Jewett. 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B3 Cat Chris Hazleton is back. In Rotation is his latest. Nice sounding quartet date. Brad Jackson there on the baritone saxophone. He plays tenor on most of the record. Also, Peter Schlamm there on the vibes. B3 tenor, vibes, and drums. Nice sounding quartet. In Rotation, Chris Hazleton's version of the Lee Morgan theme, Speedball. Trombonist Alton Sankalar and a octet date, the project called Natural Rhythm. We heard the J.J. Johnson number, In Walked Horace, for Horace Silver, of course. Alton Sankalar and a nice-sounding band. And retired film producer, executive producer, and drummer, now recording artist, and he's, I think this is his fourth album. They've all been winners. Richard Barada. Richard Barada's Another Kind of Bird, reimagining Charlie Parker. There's a take on the Charlie Parker bebop anthem, Now's the Time. Richard Barada, along with his musical partner in crime, if you will, Bill O'Connell, who arranges the sessions. He's heard at the piano. Craig Handy on the date. Vincent Herring, good stuff. Eric Alexander on a couple of numbers. Now's the Time from Richard Barada's Another Kind of Bird. The dynamic Faye Carroll up next for you on New at 2. Faye Carroll and the Ida Cox anthem, Wild Women Never Get the Blues, New at 2.

0: 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Drummer Marcus Gilmore has powered the music of some of today's most influential artists, and now he's on a journey to the new, making his debut as a band leader with a live recording from the Village Vanguard. That's next time on Jazz Night in America.
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89.1 Jazz, new at 2 for this Tuesday, June the 2nd. We do this every Tuesday and Thursday, a solid hour of new and recent jazz releases. I'm Michael Jewett. It's my farewell tour. This is my last month daily weekday music host on WEMU. Calling it a farewell tour, it's kind of like what I always do, but just rebranded, I guess. Because there's only a few days left. But anyway, yeah. And one of the best things, I will say, you know, on record here, one of the best things about being an on-air host, jazz-wise, certainly at 89.1 WMU, is the wealth, just being in touch with the wealth of great new music that's out there. Hence, the segment, new at 2. Jesse Davis, from his new one called Reflections, that groove called Funk Sugo. Spike Wilner at the piano, John Weber bass, and Lewis Nash on drums. Part of the Smalls Living Master series. I love everything they've done. Love would be an accurate term. One of the most enjoyable new records out there. As we celebrate what was called originally Black Music Month or African American Music Appreciation Month, longer, it's official title. That'd be hard to pick a record that would be more embracing of all these different styles, traditions, eras, and whatnot. That is the veteran performer out of the Bay Area, Faye Carroll, the dynamic Faye Carroll. Is there another singer out there doing Nat Cole and Ida Cox? Yeah, okay, not to mention John Coltrane, Johnny Taylor, Fats Waller, Billie Holiday. Yeah, she tackles all this stuff in her own unique style. Forever Dynamic is a big sprawling double disc set on the Get Down record label. If you want some records, yeah, if you want to check out the Get Down Records release, Faye Carroll. Yeah, Faye Carroll from Forever Dynamic, Unforgettable, Nat Cole favorite. And a lot of people have done the Ida Cox blues anthem, Wild Women Don't Have the Blues. That's long been in the repertoire of Detroit's Queen of the Blues, Thornetta Davis, probably the best known version to WEMU listeners. Highly recommended. The dynamic, forever dynamic, Faye Carroll. 77 and sunshine on our way. Well, we're kind of flirting with 78 there for a while. Our high temperature predicted for today, 50 for an overnight low, a little warmer tomorrow, 82, 85 on Thursday, 86 on Friday. 77 right now, 89.1 WEMU. Bassist band leader Carlos Henriquez, Monk Conclave, celebrating the music of Thelonious Monk. This is Monk's Green Chimneys.

89.1 Jazz, new at 2. The Miles Davis tribute project, Directions and Expressions, from the band Blue Moods. That piece, You and I, which are, it's all initials, right? It's all letters, I should say, You and I, with apostrophes, You and I. It's originally on Miles Davis's Star People project, kind of a, well, electric era tune, given a kind of a cool acoustic take. Diego Rivera, Art Hirahara, Boris Kozlov and company, collectively Blue Moods. They've previously done Mingus Music, Freddie Hubbard and Duke Pearson. They don't miss with Miles either. Yeah, another fantastic outing from Blue Moods. Monk Conclave from bassist bandleader Carlos Enriquez. We heard the Thelonious Monk number, Green Chimney. It's just single here. I know the piece is Green Chimney. Same number, right? Carlos Enriquez and his group, again, the record Monk Conclave, both for you this afternoon, new at 2. Something called Road Life, as played by drummer bandleader Ulysses Owens Jr. and Generation Y. And we're going to send it out to all the folks that spend some time on the road. A lot of folks commuting, whatnot, the OTR, whatever. That Road Life, yep. Road Life, new for Ulysses Owens Jr. and Generation Y, Around the World with You, new at 2, 89.1 Jazz.

Blues Time, 89.1 WEMU. How you doing? I'm Michael Jewett. Heads up for motorists. Westbound 94 near US 23, the right lane blocked due to a crash at this time. That's westbound 94 as you head. I think if I'm looking at the map correctly, that's right before you get to 23, 94 and 23, the right lane blocked at this time. Elsewhere along 94, near Metro, I think just before you get to Metro, blocking the left line, right at Metro, right? Westbound 94 at Merriman. So a couple of issues, causing you some concern. The big issue right now in terms of, it looks like the volume of traffic, and also a little closer proximity to us, is 94 at 23. That's westbound, the right lane blocked at this time. As always, take care on that commute. Curtis Salgado for you from his Legacy Rewind live in 25. Kind of like a Curtis Salgado favorites recorded live, revisiting some of his favorite stuff. Nobody But You. Johnny Adams from his Percy Mayfield tribute project, Walking on a Tightrope, Lost Mind, The Port of the Blues, Percy Mayfield, done up by a magnificent record, really, from Johnny Adams. The latest from the veteran Chicago outfit, Little Ed and the Blues Imperials, Slideways, not side, but slide.

Ways, Looking for More Time, Lil Head and Company. And the Grammy-winning Tribute to the King of Zydeco, that's what it's called, A Tribute to the King of Zydeco. Marsha Ball teamed up with Gino Delafosse for the Clifton Chenier number, I May Be Wrong. All for you this afternoon on Blues Time. Coming up Thursday night, Carytown Concert House in Ann Arbor. A dream of a collaboration between Mr. B and Detroit's Queen of the Blues, Thornetta Davis. That's Thursday night in Ann Arbor at the Carytown Concert House. The ticket demand pretty popular for this. I would call ahead, check their website just to be sure. Thursday night, it's Mr. B teaming up with Thornetta Davis. Here's Thornetta Davis from the Bob Corritore and Friends Project. Thornetta Davis sings Alberta Adams.

0: Blues Time, 89.1 WEMU, creeping past 3:30. Important update, westbound 94 near US 23. They have that all closed, all lanes of westbound traffic, US 20 of 94 near US 23. All lanes blocked at this time. It looks like a serious backup. I would get off westbound 94 near Ypsilanti and take surface streets at this point. All lanes westbound 94 at US 23 blocked at this time.
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News Time, 89.1 WEMU. I'm Michael Jewett. 20 minutes to 4. We have a big traffic issue westbound 94 at US 23, exit 180. All lanes of westbound traffic remain blocked at this time. We'll keep you updated through the afternoon commute. If you can get off near the Ypsilanti area, if you're heading westbound on 94, that's your best option, and deal with surface roads. Route yourself away from that. Westbound 94 at US 23 exit 180. All lanes blocked at this time. Elsewhere along westbound 94 near Metro, the left lane, westbound 94 at Merriman, you do get by some slow going there, but completely closed westbound 94 at exit 180 at US 23 in the Ann Arbor area. Take care on that commute. The original recording of one of the most often performed blues, R&B, soul, jazz standards. People play it and people sing it. That's Percy Mayfield's classic, Please Send Me Someone to Love. Another often performed number, Just a Dream on My Mind. There's the original from Big Bill Brunzi from the late 1930s. It's not a Louis Jordan original, but he certainly popularized it. It's an old country blues thing. Casey Bill Weldon's I'm Gonna Move to the Outskirts of Town. That's probably where, I'm not sure where B.B. King heard it first. B.B. King might have heard the original. Either way, Louis Jordan and Symphony 5 for you. Three giants, three icons, and Detroit's queens of the blues, if you will, Alberta Adams and Thornetta Davis. Thursday night, a sold-out show at the Carytown Concert House. Mr. B and Thornetta Davis, the majesty of the blues, Ivories and Velvet, the majesty of the blues. That's going to be some kind of evening. Alberta Adams with Mr. B at the piano, Keep On Keeping On. And Thornetta Davis from the Bob Chord Tour and Friends Project, Somebody Put Bad Luck on Me. That's Thornetta Davis singing the Alberta Adams number, Remember Me. I should probably also mention, while we're talking about Mr. B in the Carytown area in Ann Arbor, right there at the Farmer's Market, Detroit and Catherine Street, it's piano bike season. So every Friday evening, Mr. B out there on the piano bike along with the assembled faithful. Put that one on the calendar as well. Once again, westbound 94 at US 23, all lanes, that's exit 180, all lanes, westbound 94, US 23, all lanes remain blocked at this time. Blues Music Award winner, rising star Sean McDonald on Blues Time.

Blues Time, 89.1 WEMU. Some welcome good news. Westbound 94 at US 23, exit 180. They have that listed as being cleared. Residual slow going. It's going to take a while to clear all the traffic, but all lanes open at this time. Guitar veteran Laura Chavez from her My Voice set, all instrumental record from her. Fantastic, too. That's her version of a Booker T and the MGs thing. Thinking about Steve Cropper, right? The thing called Chinese Checkers. Electric Swamp Funkin' Blues, courtesy of Selwyn Birchwood. His thing called What I've Been Accused Of. And Blues Music Award winner, rising star, Sean McDonald's great breakthrough set, Have Mercy, his number called Killin' Me. All for you today on Blues Time. The Bach of Rock, the one and only Henry Roland Byrd, Professor Longhair on Blues Time.

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1: 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Coming up on All Things Considered, Secretary of State Marco Rubio has long advocated for regime change in Cuba, but he may have to settle for something less under President Trump.
2: Trump will want a victory, but it's not the same absolute victory that Marco Rubio and many of his constituents have imagined for more than six decades.
3: From PFAS to data centers to climate change, all of them hit here at home. 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
1: And coming up on WEMU News, as energy bills continue to rise, the Michigan League of Conservation Voters is renewing the push for the passage of a state ratepayer bill of rights. And local restaurant and wholesaler Juicy Kitchen is nearing reopening after a freezer fire that forced the Maple Road establishment to close last September. Checking your highways now, we do have a few crashes to report. One on westbound I-96 after Kent Lake Road. It's blocking the right shoulder. Also, southbound I-275, a crash there just after 6 Mile is blocking the right shoulder. And a crash on westbound I-94 at Middle Belt is now in the clearing stages. Mostly clear skies tonight. It's 4:20.
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6: And I'm Mary Louise Kelly. Let's talk now about a new book about a specific country. The book describes that country as being heavily influenced by, and I quote, a movement that harbored dreams of social justice, equality, independence, and political freedom. Can you guess the country? It's Iran, or at least Iran at the time of the 1979 revolution. The path from 79 with the toppling of a monarch through the decades that followed, decades of oppression and economic turmoil, to this current moment is mapped out in the book Stolen Revolution, Betrayal and Hope in Modern Iran. Co-author and journalist Yegena Torbati is here to talk about it. Welcome.
7: Thank you so much for having me.
6: So I was so eager to read this book because it feels like we've got Iran in the headlines every day right now. But missing from the coverage is often the voices of ordinary Iranians, which you have six of them.

0: this book, six Iranians. Tell me how you picked them. How did you arrive at this particular group?
1: My co-author and I really wanted to be able to tell the story of Iran through a diverse set of sources and through the experiences of both ordinary people and then also people who had at one point or another held great power and influence inside the country, mm-hmm. and really sort of show what had happened since the 1979 revolution through their eyes. Mm-hmm. So in this book, there's a story of a cleric who is a devoted follower of the founder of the revolution, who rises to great power and then is ousted. And we sort of see through his eyes both the promise of the revolution and why he believed in it, mm-hmm. and also kind of what happened to that promise over time.
0: Yeah.
1: You know, there's a poet activist who was part of the reform movement and then the green movement. There's a businessman who I think gives us a window really into the corruption and the pressure on the private sector in Iran in the modern era. And then there's Gen Z, you know, women who really had a completely different experience of the revolution and of the Islamic Republic that resulted, and never really had that faith in it that some of our earlier characters had.
0: To raise a practical point, it is risky for people to speak their minds in modern Iran. How did you get these stories? How did you get people to talk?
1: A few of the characters are now outside the country, and mm-hmm. so it was much safer for them to be able to speak. I do think that, you know, we had the luxury of time. We worked on this book for over 5 years, and we were able to sort of convince people over time, gain their trust. But I also think, of course, the sources, they showed a great deal of bravery in speaking with us. There were times where we asked people, are you sure you want to go on the record? Are you sure you want to have your name out there? And they were very comfortable with it. They wanted people to know kind of what had happened to them and what actions they had taken over the course of their lives.
0: Yeah. I'm thinking about a point you make in the book. Our understanding outside Iran, of Iran, its people, its stories, the country, has been so fractured because it has been so hard to hear voices like this. What do you think the consequences of that are? What are you hoping this book might be able to do to change that?
1: I think one of the consequences is that we hear a lot from the government's perspective. And I think that's been magnified over the last few months when the internet has been shut down in Iran. You know, it would have been very difficult for us to report this book under these conditions because we relied on people having internet connections and being able to speak with us for sometimes hours at a time.
0: Interesting. So you couldn't have maybe gotten all of these voices now.
1: Not at this moment, right. And I think what we wanted to do was talk to supporters of the government and also opponents, really a wide range, but just have a more nuanced understanding of kind of their experience of what it's like to live in Iran, what it's like to kind of contend with this system. And we don't really paint any of our sources for sure as a villain or as all good. We think that, you know, people have to make choices
0: people
1: to survive
0: are complicated, whether and to they're contend Iranian or American or anything else. And
1: exactly.
0: What you're saying resonates, you know, in a very different country here, speaking the United States. But the idea that it often is voices on the extremes of our political spectrum that are the ones that get amplified. And mm-hmm. it's harder to hear from the relatively quiet people who are somewhere in the middle trying to figure it out. I saw a story you wrote recently about a sense of hopelessness in Iran. Tell me how you went about reporting that and what people told you.
1: So I've done, you know, obviously I can get in touch with people in limited fashion, but, you know, it's a complicated issue. I will say that, you know, last year during the 12-day war and after and at the beginning of this round of conflict, I did hear from a lot of sources that they were happy that this was happening or that they were at least hopeful for it, that, you know, in their view, they have tried a lot of different things. They tried electing moderates and reformists in the 90s. And as you kind of see in the book, that effort is stymied. And for a certain subset of Iranians, they feel like they've tried everything. Nothing has worked. The regime, the government, like refuses to make significant changes. And therefore, maybe a military attack is the only way to dislodge.
0: External pressure is the only way that we're going to
1: exactly.
0: get anything changed.
1: And I think, you know, for some of the, I'd say many to most of the people that I've spoken with who had that view, they've been quite disappointed by what this war has brought them. There's no signal to them that this regime is changing. And so I think people just feel like, well, nothing has worked. And what do we do from here?
0: You, in that same story, though, write about a rock concert in Tehran that has just sold out, and about, you know, hipsters, young hipsters in Tehran who are still hanging out at cafes and having fun. It's fascinating to read. Joy continues. Hope does continue, even amidst a wider sense of hopelessness.
1: Life goes on. You know, I think even people in war zones figure out ways to have those moments of joy, because you sort of have to keep going.
0: To bring it back to the six people that you center in your book, you write that they have diverging visions for Iran's future, from the total overthrow of the Islamic Republic to its reform from within to the return of the monarchy. I read that and I thought, how fascinating, how surprising is it that given how dramatic the events of this spring have been, including the killing of the supreme leader, it's resulted in none of the above. None of those things have happened.
1: Yeah. I think most of the Iranians I speak with are quite disappointed with kind of where the country is at this point. And it's like all these dramatic things happen, and we've ended up with a supreme leader who's also named Khamenei, and, you know, very much the same system, perhaps even kind of more hardened and willing to kind of exact revenge from those that it sees as its internal enemies. Mm-hmm. These authoritarian systems are very powerful. It's not 1979 anymore. They have tools at their disposal that the Shah didn't have, including surveillance and technology, and the opposition movements inside have been quite repressed. Outside, it's been difficult to kind of form a united front. I think at this moment, a lot of the people I speak with are quite despondent.
0: Yeganeh Torbati, thank you.
1: Thank you so much for having me.
0: She is Iran correspondent for the New York Times and co-author of the new book, Stolen Revolution. You can hear our full conversation on our national security podcast, Sources and Methods, wherever you get your podcasts.
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3: Voters in six states are weighing in on primary elections, and all eyes are on California and Iowa. Democratic voters in Iowa are choosing their candidate for a key Senate race. And in California, they picked the two candidates who will compete to replace Gavin Newsom as governor. What the outcome means for the months before the midterms. That's on the next morning edition from NPR News.
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6: And join us tomorrow morning for Morning Edition with Matt Hobson, who's filling in for David Fair. Coming up on your weather forecast, mostly clear skies, lows around 49, Wednesday sunshine and 82 for the high, Thursday mostly sunny with a high near 84, lows around 61 degrees, Friday partly sunny with a high near 86. Right now we have 77 degrees and partly cloudy skies at the studios of 89.1 WEMU.
7: Live from Washington, NPR News, I'm Duane Brown. Lawmakers are back in D.C. this week as the new Homeland Security Secretary, Mark Wayne Mullen, clashed with Democrats in the Senate. He was there to answer questions today about the agency's budget and how the Trump administration is carrying out immigration enforcement. Here's Secretary Mullen speaking with Senator Chris Murphy about following federal court orders.
8: Will you not implement court orders?
9: If we didn't think courts were politicized, then I would probably be able to answer that. But we see courts over and over again that use their bench for their political opinion, not just the rule of law. So we can see that because we see how many times they're overturned.
8: You obey based upon whether you believe that
9: what I said
8: to be
9: political. Don't put words in my mouth.
8: What are you saying, man?
9: What I'm saying is we'll enforce the law and we're never going to break the Constitution.
7: Elsewhere in the news, the U.S. Supreme Court is considering another case that could further weaken the Federal Voting Rights Act. NPR's Hansi Luong reports this case is about who can enforce the landmark law's protections for folks with disabilities and language problems.
10: It's been more than a month since the Supreme Court's conservative supermajority put new limits on the Voting Rights Act's provisions against racial discrimination and redistricting. Now the court is scheduled to discuss on June 18th whether to take up a case about a different part of the Voting Rights Act. What's known as Section 208 generally allows voters who need help because of a disability or inability to read or write to get help from a person of their choice. But Republican state officials in Arkansas argue that voters and advocacy groups do not have the right to sue to enforce those protections, and only the U.S. Attorney General does. That novel legal argument could weaken Section 208 and other sections of the Voting Rights Act, which have been mainly enforced through lawsuits by voters and private groups. Anzi Luong, NPR News, Washington.
7: This is NPR.
6: It's 4:32 with WEMU News. I'm Caroline McGregor. As energy bills continue to rise, the Michigan League of Conservation Voters is renewing the push for the passage of a state ratepayer bill of rights. WEMU's Kevin Mershart reports.
11: The Michigan LCV has been holding "Our Bills Are Too Damn High" block parties around the state. About a dozen people were at a recent gathering in Ypsilanti Township to Lakeside Park. The ratepayer bill of rights was introduced last fall. LCV's Southeast Michigan regional organizer Aaron McDonald says it would ban donations to state lawmakers from utilities.
12: Whether it's lawmakers being wined and dined, as we saw up in Mackinac over the past week, or just on the ground lobbyists that are constantly giving lawmakers meals or financial support in their campaigns to exert influence.
11: Bills would also compensate customers if their power goes out for an extended period of time, allow the setup of community solar programs, and ban winter shutoffs. I'm Kevin Mershart.
6: Celine is looking to raise funds that will be needed to pay for improvements to the Davenport Curtis House. The Davenport Curtis House Working Group is partnering with Celine Main Street for fundraising. Since Main Street is a non-profit, donations collected are tax-deductible. Working Group Chair Molly Lumpert-Coy says they plan on holding a Labor Day barbecue party fundraiser on the house grounds.
13: Family-friendly lawn games, probably like a best of the season blooms, an apple pie contest, probably a cornhole competition, just kind of old-fashioned family-friendly backyard barbecue.
6: She says they already have a commitment of a $10,000 donation to help pay for the festivities. They're seeking another $20,000 to offset costs. Local restaurant and wholesaler Juicy Kitchen is nearing reopening following a freezer fire that forced the Maple Road establishment to close in September. Juicy Kitchen co-owner Aaron Ziola says building or rebuilding after the fire took longer than expected, but the establishment now meets the city's A20 carbon neutrality goals.
14: Contractors are wrapping things up in the next week or so. We're doing a lot of equipment ordering. We have some new hiring to be done. We're kind of recalibrating with staff and making sure things are going to be smooth and efficient as before, if not even better.
6: The restaurant plans to reopen on July 15th. The time is now 4:35.
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2: 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I'm Scott Detrow in Washington.
16: And I'm Elsa Chang in Culver City, California. Secretary of State Marco Rubio says that the Trump administration has taken back control of the Western Hemisphere. Those were his words in congressional testimony today. He touted the January operation to remove Nicolas Maduro from Venezuela. That operation, of course, ousted a key ally of Cuba's communist government, which has long been a focus of Rubio, going back to his days as a senator from Florida. NPR's Michelle Kellerman reports.
17: When they debated each other on CNN in the 2016 presidential race, Marco Rubio and Donald Trump did not see eye to eye on Cuba. Trump was talking about what kind of deal he could make, but Rubio got the applause.
18: On the issue of a good deal, I know what the good deal is. I'll tell you what the good deal now is already codified. Here's a good deal. Cuba has free elections. Cuba stops putting people in jail for speaking out.
17: When he said it was codified, Rubio was referring to the Helms-Burton Act, which states that the U.S. embargo on Cuba can only be lifted once there are credible steps toward democracy. It's kind of gospel among some Miami Cubans, says Christopher Sabatini of Chatham House, a London-based think tank.
19: Their model of change was an Eastern European-style collapse of communist regimes.
17: But a collapse in Cuba could spark a new migration crisis at a time when the Trump administration has focused on deporting migrants. In Venezuela, the Trump administration toppled Maduro, but basically left the state intact, opening up business deals for Americans. That kind of arrangement might appeal to President Trump in Cuba, says Sabatini, but it's not what the Helms-Burton Law requires or what Rubio has called for.
19: So he's going to have to confront his own constituency and his own conscience, if you will, in a policy that Trump is dictating, in which Trump will want a victory, but it's not the same absolute victory that Marco Rubio and many of his constituents have imagined literally for more than six decades now.
17: Rubio's parents were born in Cuba but left before the revolution. Cuban history professor Lillian Guerra of the University of Florida has a similar background, but unlike Rubio, she spent time on the island.
20: He is very unaware of, what life is like in Cuba. He's never been there. And I think that he needs to be cognizant of that. And I think that, in fact, there is much to be learned about his own history.
17: She remembers watching the PBS program Finding Your Roots, which found that Rubio has some Spanish and Native American ancestry. The program also found that his third great-grandfather owned a tobacco farm in Cuba and slaves.
20: I mean, that was shocking, right, to him. But it wasn't to anybody who's Cuban on the island.
17: She says Cubans on the island understand the history of exploitation, and she believes the U.S. has to take into account race and class issues as it pushes for change. But Guerra did praise Rubio for a recent message he recorded explaining to Cubans how corruption is to blame for much of the current humanitarian crisis.
21: Raúl Castro fundó una empresa llamada Gaesa.
17: Raúl Castro founded a company 30 years ago called Gaesa, Rubio explained, saying that it's owned and operated by the armed forces and has revenues three times greater than the current government budget. He calls it a state within a state. The U.S. has imposed sanctions on leaders of Gaesa, and the Department of Justice recently indicted Raúl Castro, the 95-year-old former Cuban leader, on unrelated charges. Rubio told the Senate Foreign Relations Committee Cuba needs systemic reforms.
18: I really don't believe this system is capable of reform unless new people take over or a new mindset takes hold.
17: But the administration is talking to Cuban officials, including to Raúl Castro's grandson. Michelle Kellerman, NPR News, the State Department.
2: The French Open has served up a little bit of everything so far. Major upsets, ciao, or maybe adieu to Jannik Sinner, blockbuster nightcap matchups, the emergence of local crowd favorites, and some major news off the court, the GOAT, Serena Williams, making a comeback announcement. Lindsay Davenport has been all over the French Open's grounds, taking in everything for TNT Sports, and joins us now. Welcome back to the show.
22: Thanks so much for having me.
2: Let's start with the women. Defending champion Coco Gauff got bounced earlier than expected, but there was still a great matchup last night. Tell us what you're seeing so far.
22: Oh, it's been such a wild, crazy, fun tournament. Sometimes predictable things can get a little boring. It's been anything but predictable here in Paris. A lot of the players that we thought were going to be factors and be involved in trying to win the title, they all lost early. We lost Gauff. We lost Iga Świątek, a four-time champion. Super fun atmosphere last night. We had Aryna Sabalenka, a four-time Grand Slam champion, play Naomi Osaka, another four-time Grand Slam champion, play. It felt like such a big match, and it was only the round of 16 for those
2: right.
22: two. But Sabalenka's one in the world. She played like it. Kind of sent a message to the remaining players like, hey, man, I have my best level here, so good luck trying to beat me in Paris.
2: On the men's side, when I talked to you before the tournament got underway, you said begins and ends with Sinner. Of course, he's upset early. What happened?
22: That was so one of the crazier things I've ever seen. You know, everyone historically knows that Jannik Sinner has suffered in hot conditions. He was absolutely cruising in his match, 4 points from winning, when all of a sudden he started cramping. His body never recovered, and the shock of the tournament in that first week was Jannik Sinner losing. And without Sinner and out Alcaraz, they had won the last 9 majors combined. All of a sudden, it's been a tournament of opportunity for the men. And you just never know. We've had the emergence of 2 teenagers, 19-year-old Rafael Hodar, who ended up going out today, but a great run to the quarters, and Joao Fonseca. And you're kind of meeting this next generation, I think, a little earlier than we thought we would.
2: I mentioned not questioning your tennis expertise at all, but yeah, I mentioned that Sinner prediction that you had talking to us, and of course the weather intervened. Do you wanna do over and tell us who you're expecting in the finals?
22: Expecting in the final, I really think that this is Alexander Zverev's tournament to win. I think Matteo Berrettini on the other half of the draw has a good chance of maybe getting through. Arina Sabalenka on the women's side is a very good bet. Marta Kostyuk, a young Ukrainian player, she's spoken openly about how motivated she is to win here. She's been really fun to watch here. But my picks for the final weekend are Sabalenka and Zverev now.
2: Okay. I mentioned some big non-French Open news, but pretty exciting. Serena Williams coming back. You stared across the net at Serena Williams more than a dozen times over the course of your career. Like, what is it about her style of play that you think still translates in her 40s?
22: It played so many players, and nobody had that kind of intensity that Serena just naturally brought to the court. You could see the athleticism. You knew she was fast. She served great. She had all this power, but it was also how she competed. And, you know, you get a sense when you play players, like, okay, this is their weakness. If I can maybe squeeze a little here, or, you know, apply a little bit of pressure there. It just never kind of found that spot with Serena.
2: Lindsay Davenport, I have to ask, you're so great with the analysis, but when you see the Serena news, do you think, like, could I get
22: that? I know, wait, I have 4 kids. She's got 2 kids. I'm not sure anyone else could do what she's doing.
2: That is tennis Hall of Famer Lindsay Davenport joining us from the French Open. Thanks so much for talking to us again.
22: Thank you.
6: This is 89.1 WEMU. Today we are talking about the 3rd annual Ann Arbor Black Film Festival, which takes place in June. With me today are festival director Chris Anderson, Michael Soonan, he's the CEO of Nothing to See Here Productions, and Yehuda Sharim, he is the director of Where's My Coffee Cup. First of all, welcome to all of you.
0: Thank you, Caroline. I appreciate
1: being here. Pleasure being here.
6: Chris, I'll turn to you first. What's taking place this year at the annual Ann Arbor Black Film Festival?
0: Certainly. Thank you so much. So this year, the Ann Arbor Black Film Festival is going to be a 3-day event starting on June 5th at the Ann Arbor District Library. We'll be showing films at the State Theater and Third Mind Books in Ann Arbor on Saturday, June 6th. And June 7th, we'll be finishing at the Ann Arbor District Library downtown branch as well. We have a lot of incredible films about not only just the Black journey and by Black storytellers, but also films that talk about our social justice system specifically and just how we can be better in organizing community, treating each other as a community, learning to talk with each other, and like how we treat those incarcerated. And we have these 2 great filmmakers here with me today to definitely expound more on that. And I'm really grateful that they both could offer their films to our show. We got an incredible field of films. I do have to highlight a film called I Promise You Paradise from Cairo, Egypt. And basically, it's about this young Black African who has this young child, and he is helping his significant other and the child cross into the border and find ways to leave their sort of war-torn area. It's a really visceral film, and it was included in the Cannes Film Festival in 2023. So I'm really super excited to have that a part of the show. But we have a lot of great narrative films and documentary films that really, I think, show the breadth of culture that you can experience during Ann Arbor's cultural festival.
6: Well, thank you. I'm going to turn to Michael Soonan. Michael, you're the CEO, as I mentioned, of Nothing to See Here Productions, and you worked on a film called Nothing to See Here Watts, which sounds fascinating. This was set in L.A.
3: Yes, Nothing to See Here Watts, which is in, you know, Watts, California. It's a small 2.1 square mile community in South Los Angeles.
6: Tell me about what inspired you to make this film, how you got involved, because we were talking a little bit beforehand. It just sounds incredible what you discovered, not far from your own neighborhood.
3: Yes, you know, 5 miles from my home, and I had been doing some nonprofit work in the community. And as a thank you for that work, the police had offered me to do a ride-along in Watts at night. And so I went out with the police, and two things happened. One, I saw three people get shot, and one guy died. None of it was on the news. And in some ways more profound, I was speaking with a gang member, and I asked him, you know, what made him join the gang? And he told me that his mother put him in the gang when he was 8 because they offered free daycare while she worked. And I just had this takeaway that, like, wow, here's this place 5 miles from my house. And while I think I'm well-read and I think I'm well-resourced and understand these issues, I clearly did not understand them and was curious to learn more.
6: So this film centers around rival gang members, police officers, victims of violence, kids just trying to survive. Tell me a little bit more about the process of the film itself and the gangs themselves and how you managed to get all these people involved.
3: Yeah, it was really crazy, right? So I'm not a filmmaker, and I didn't even start out with the intention of making a film, but I just wanted to learn more. So I went out and bought 20 iPhones. And I started handing them out to gang members, police officers, priests, prostitutes, kids, anybody who would take them. I asked 200 people and found 20 people who would actually take the phones and record their lives. And you can imagine there's a lot of distrust, right? Like, maybe I'm trying to set them up, or, you know, what's this or whatever. But everybody thought, oh, for sure, those phones are stolen. And at the end of the day, they turned in 200 hours of the most insane footage you could ever imagine. Of course, I was the only one watching the footage, and I had the luxury of it, but I felt I was the wrong person to try to shape or craft the story, right? And so I'm not from the community. It's not my story. So I came up with kind of the second portion of the project, which was I told them I would build them the infrastructure to turn it into whatever they wanted, a film. But they had to be the film's directors, and there would be one rule, which was they all had to agree on the final cut. Correct. We've been on a nationwide thing. We started out with the King Center. Dr. Bernice King hosted us for MLK Day. We just got back from Harvard University, and then we're going to Ann Arbor for the film festival there. And then we'll be doing stops throughout Detroit, Kalamazoo, and Chicago on the way back to the West Coast.
6: Yehuda, you are a writer, a filmmaker, a poet, and a photographer, and you worked on a film called Where's My Coffee Cup? Tell us about this.
4: First, really honored to be here, share this space with all of you. Where's My Coffee Cup was written by John, who has been incarcerated for the last 34 years and is expected to die in prison. It's a story about John, and it's a story about among the fastest growing population in U.S. prisons, which are men and women who are beyond the age of 50, who are expected to die in a place that cannot accommodate to their needs. We're talking about men and women who have been incarcerated for so many years, not giving a second chance. The film was written by John, and then we took the film, myself, Margaret Braslow, the Coalition for Justice in Virginia. The film was filmed in Virginia and turned it into the community. The community told their own stories. Most of the people in the film have been incarcerated themselves. And we talk about, just like as John is doing in his script, about what does it mean to age in prison? What does it mean to stand in the pill line for hours? What does it mean when your coffee cup, your only coffee cup, where you're identified with, the only thing that you have has been taken away because the warden thinks the mug is too thick. So the only thing you have is taken away from you. And then what? What does it mean when your daughter refuses to visit you and you don't even know the names of your grandchildren or you never met them? And in a way, the film is a portrait of our society, our obsession with punishment, with fear. And maybe this is the right time to talk, to send our condolences to the Muslim community in San Diego. We are surrounded with endless, cruel acts of violence. And the film allows us to stay with John and humanize our stories and talk about how we are all implicit. If we are not doing anything, if we are not looking, if we are not listening in our society and values and ethics that are at the heart of our life together here. So this is where's my coffee cup. It's a 30-minute long film, won numerous awards, whatever awards mean. We're constantly traveling and all the rest.
6: And Yehuda, you are Jewish, correct?
4: I am Jewish, correct. Jewish, but I'm so many different things. There's so many things beyond being Jewish. I'm an Arab Jew, meaning I'm a son of refugees from Iran who arrived to Israel in the 50s. I am a son of a father who has been illiterate and forced out of school at the age of 8. I'm a son. I'm a first gen. I'm a faculty. I'm a professor. I'm a filmmaker. And the reason I highlight all those titles is because I never grew up with a camera. This was never afforded. So I am Jewish, and I'm also crossing so many bridges because of my nuanced understanding of Jewish identity and its relationship to Muslim communities and so on.
6: And I think that's the reason I asked was that, you know, the fact that you did extend your condolences to the Muslim community in San Diego, you know, that's inspiring because there are so many bridges.
4: Most of the incarcerated communities I've been working with, from Hassan Shabazz, Shaquille Ali and others, are Muslim. The first thing we talked about is about me being Jewish, engaging in conversation. The next film we are doing is about how incarceration impacts communities. Not only those who are behind bars, but actually the communities and the families. And that conversation about seeing each other beyond labels, seeing each other beyond being Jewish or Muslim or incarcerated or undocumented or whatnot, is one of our most greatest challenge right now. And I think that's what both Michael's project and mine have in common. The ability to have a space for conversation and also thinking about a space where we actually not only see each other, but also listen to one another, engage in deep listening and offer a space. And I think that is how it relates to healing. When we are able to listen, we are able to heal. Most of us are so overwhelmed by fear and paranoia, especially in a society that is all we are consuming is suspicion and anger and anxiety.
6: Michael, would you agree? I mean, the film that you've made, you know, you've seen the depths of despair. Do you see your film or cinema as a path to healing?
3: Well, it certainly has been for that community, right? To imagine that the police officers are working with the gang leaders and the victims. I mean, you have a homicide detective whose brother and sister were murdered by the gangs working with the gang leaders. You have LaWanda Hawkins, whose son was murdered by the gangs. And she says, it's very clear in the film, they say, we will never forgive you. She says, I will work with you to make sure that the next generation of kids don't get killed. And this idea that they've chosen just by getting in the room and understanding each other's stories in deep detail. And that's what them doing all this editing together did. They ended up learning each other. You know, they learned how he became a gang member. They learned how they became an abusive officer. And it created a sense of empathy between them. Right? Empathy without forgiveness. And now to think that we travel the country together, this group of people who were mortal enemies 4 years ago and now work together. And then the outcome is what's amazing. There have been 100 homicides in the 3 years that they filmed, and they've had no gang related homicides for 18 months. No new buildings, no new laws, no new policies. Right? Everybody got in the room, and like he just said, they had the ability through the process to learn and understand each other and then choose a different path for their community. Can other communities replicate that? That's something that is yet to be determined, but I really believe they can. I really believe that it can be done.
6: Yehuda, you stated listening is imperative to understanding, and that's what both you and Michael seem to agree on, the understanding of the human being, why they act the way they do. This seems like the path to healing, if only more of us could do this, because we're just so inundated with all these accusatory messages.
3: Yeah, I mean, for me, I think the hope then is that getting everybody in the room, letting them understand each other, really bridged the gap that when you rely on other people's narratives, you tend not to bridge, right? It's hard to make someone your enemy when you're sitting in the room with them for 2 years and you really understand them. If you rely on somebody else's narrative, it is easy to hate somebody you haven't met or spent time with. And by having this group working together, they no longer relied on the external narratives of who the other was. They crafted their own narrative. And through that process, the healing began and then the cultural changes began that have led to the improvements. I believe that that is something that can occur universally, as replicable and scalable, if people quit relying on other people's narratives and you go and you understand the facts for yourself.
4: I will add two things. I think first, we don't listen to ourselves. We carry the wars within us. It's not only our society. Most of us are incapable of listening to what's going on inside of us. So to create a place of listening, start with one. And I will also think that Chris is central for us and Arbor Black Film Festival in creating a space, because most filmmakers are not being listened to. Most filmmakers, I don't know if they have anything to say. Most of us carry cameras endlessly into our TikToks and Instagrams and think that's it. We all want to be liked. But what Chris allows us, and so many like Chris, is a space of dialogue. And he asks us, okay, how can we work together? Who are the communities should be invited to the film screenings? So the film screening in itself is not separated from circulation and distribution. We can all do it ourselves. Michael is doing it. We all do that. But I think it's really fascinating to see this kind of dialogue that we have with Chris and thus extending it to the communities in Ann Arbor. I found that inspiring. Most film festivals don't always engage in conversation with you. You come, you're being selected, you feel honored, or whatever you feel with the laurels and the trophies. But right now we are talking about more than trophies. Michael said it and said it beautifully. The greatest award is when people change their lives through the art making. And I think that cannot be replaced by anything, really.
6: A strong message indeed. And Chris, just to wrap up, tell us, where can people view these films this weekend?
0: Certainly. So our film festival runs June 5th, 6th, and 7th in Ann Arbor. We start on June 5th at the Ann Arbor District Library. We will be showing a film about organizing and also a few other short films. Then on Saturday, we're going to be showing films at the State Theater as well as Third Mind Books in downtown Ann Arbor. If you're interested in seeing Michael's film, Nothing to See Here, Watts, you'll definitely want to join us at 2:20 at the State Theater where that will be played. But there's also going to be a lot of incredible films playing there as well. The film I mentioned that went to the Cannes Film Festival will be playing later that evening past 8 o'clock. We also are showing on Sunday at the Ann Arbor District Library, finishing our show. That's June 7th. And if you want to see Yehuda's film, Where's My Cup? Both directors are going to be in Ann Arbor, so you do want to do that. After Where's My Coffee Cup at the Ann Arbor District Library at 3:45, Yehuda will also have a multimedia event where he's making connections between carceral genocide, occupation, immigration. It's going to be a very cool sort of multimedia performance by him. And then a discussion about like what we can do as a community after that. And that's going to be at 5 p.m. at the library as well. And I think we're going to have a lot of really interesting people from the community that are really excited to meet Yehuda. And I hope Michael is there to join us too, because I think he'll have a lot of insights to share as well. Also, I would be amiss not to mention that at the same time we run with the Ann Arbor African American Festival, and they're going to have a lot of performance and vendors in downtown Ann Arbor. So you don't have to stay all day watching films. You can go and visit that festival location, hang out and get some food and listen to Chico DeParge, who will be performing.
3: It may or may not be worth adding, but we have an art exhibit that travels with the show. It's what we call our Silent March. LaWanda Hawkins, whose son had been murdered by a gang in Watts, she then chose to serve other families who've lost children to violence. And at the end, she asks them for a pair of shoes from their child. And so she's aggregated. She's helped, sadly, more than 200 families. And all 200 pairs of shoes are brought and they sit on display outside the theater. And you understand the exhibit through the film, but that art exhibit will be brought to Ann Arbor for the festival.
0: I would be amiss not to mention also, please visit a2bff.org. That's a2bff.org/events to learn more about our upcoming events.
6: Thank you so much to all of you. 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
7: News in Washington, I'm Ryland Barton. During a congressional hearing this afternoon, Acting Attorney General Todd Blanche said the Trump administration is scrapping plans for a nearly $1.8 billion anti-weaponization fund.
8: The reasons for the fund is something that President Trump talked about for a long time, which is the fact that there were a lot of people in this country who had their government weaponized against them. The reasons for the fund, I think, remain as important as they were before, but we are not moving forward with the fund.
7: The fund would have compensated President Trump's allies who believe they've been unjustly investigated and prosecuted. Democrats and many Republican senators had pushed the administration to impose limits or scrap the idea altogether. Secretary of State Marco Rubio faced tough questions about Ebola, Iran, and other subjects on Capitol Hill today. NPR's Michelle Kellerman reports Rubio says Iran won't get relief from sanctions just for reopening the Strait of Hormuz.
17: Secretary Rubio says before the U.S. lifts its blockade of Iranian ports, the Iranians need to stop firing on commercial vessels and let traffic resume. Democratic Senator Christopher Murphy pressed him on that, pointing out that the strait was open before the U.S. and Israel launched the war against Iran.
9: The question is, how are we going to get it reopened? Are you going to drive a bargain that is so tough and so hard that the strait remains closed? So how are we going to get it open?
23: The first thing, that is a predicate to anything else happening. The straits have to be reopened.
17: And Rubio says U.S. sanctions won't be eased until Iran gets to the next step, negotiating over its nuclear program. Michelle Kellerman, NPR News, the State Department.
7: President Trump is tapping Federal Housing Finance Director Bill Pulte to be the new intelligence director after the departure of Tulsi Gabbard. Trump says Pulte will also remain director of the Federal Housing Finance Agency. Democrats and several Republicans say Pulte seems unqualified and lacks national security experience. Voters in six states are going to the polls today for election primaries. They include California, where more than 60 candidates are seeking to replace outgoing Governor Gavin Newsom in the November election. NPR's Sage Miller has more.
24: California voters will select which two candidates for governor will move on to the general election in a nonpartisan primary. But it's also the first time in decades that Democratic voters haven't had a clear frontrunner. As part of the nationwide redistricting fight sparked by President Trump's push for more GOP seats, California is slated to pick up five new Democratic seats. Iowa Republican voters will pick their nominee for governor, but Democrats are hopeful they can flip the office come November. Iowa Democrats will also pick the U.S. Senate candidate who they believe has a shot at winning the competitive seat. Sage Miller, NPR News.
7: The mayoral primary in Los Angeles is also today. Primaries are also being held in Montana, New Jersey, New Mexico, and South Dakota. This is NPR News.
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6: It's 5:04 with WEMU News. I'm Caroline McGregor. A new plan for Michigan's maritime industry looks to boost economic activity on the Great Lakes. It also hopes to bring the industry in line with the state's clean energy goals. AJ Jones has the details.
26: Environmental and economic officials, along with industry leaders, crafted the first-of-its-kind Michigan Maritime Strategy. The plan seeks to promote workforce development, boost trade by modernizing ports, and expand clean energy use across maritime sectors. Simon Belial is with Michigan's Environmental Department. He says stakeholders are looking into alternative fuel methods for cargo vessels, ferries, and other boats to meet Michigan's carbon neutrality goals by 2050.
27: And some of the studies that have been done in Canada and in Michigan is all sorts of biodiesels that are based out of soy products.
26: Michigan's ports contributed around $4.7 billion to the state economy in 2023, according to the report. I'm AJ Jones.
6: The Michigan League of Conservation Voters is pushing to get the Ratepayers Bill of Rights Act approved in Michigan. Democrats introduced a series of bills last fall. The LCV has been holding meetings around the state, recruiting activists to help lobby leadership to allow for votes on the legislation. Southeast Michigan regional organizer Aaron McDonald told a gathering in Ypsilanti Township's Lakeside Park that they need to get involved.
10: I am really tired of the corporate utility companies constantly exerting influence onto lawmakers, donating thousands and thousands of dollars to their campaigns to basically gain influence in Lansing.
6: The bills have yet to come up for a vote. They would compensate customers for extended power outages, ban winter shutoffs, and allow for community solar power programs. Mostly clear skies tonight, lows around 49 degrees, Wednesday sunshine and 82. Right now we have 77 degrees and partly cloudy skies. It's 5:06.
11: 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I'm Juana Summers.
2: And I'm Scott Detrow. What exactly happened inside Joe Biden's abandoned bid for a second term, particularly after the former president's disastrous debate performance? We're getting fresh perspective on that from his closest confidant, former First Lady Jill Biden, whose memoir, View from the East Wing, is out today. In the weeks since she's been talking about the book, she has faced a lot of scrutiny over who knew what about her husband's health in 2024. And for the first time, she shared a new detail about that post-debate response when we spoke for NPR's Newsmakers.
12: I don't want to curse in front of a former first lady, and I definitely don't want to curse in front of a teacher.
13: I'm a Philly girl. I'm used to it.
12: I wanted to start with what I thought was a really human moment in this book, where you are walking off stage with President Biden after that debate.
13: Yeah.
12: And he turns to you and he says, I really effed up, didn't I? And you said, yes, you did.
13: Yes, you did. Yeah.
12: Can you tell me what you were feeling as a spouse, as an American, as somebody in the room at that moment with him?
13: Sure. You know, I had been in a green room and I was watching on TV. And when that moment happened, I didn't know what to think. You know, I was frightened. I was terrified. I thought, oh my God, what's happening? Is this, you know, is this a stroke? What is this? So when we walked off that stage, I felt relief in that moment that he realized, you know, how terribly it had gone. And then we met up in the car. And then the doctors, you know, checked him out and they said, oh, he's fine. And
12: that's what I was wondering when you mentioned the stroke. Was there a moment of, let's get him checked out and just see for sure?
13: Well, there was a moment when, you know, the doctors, they were watching too. I mean, he had a whole team of doctors around him, so I knew that they were going to check him out. But then, Scott, we went on to three more events, and he was fine. I mean, it was like it never even happened. And so when people say to me, what happened in that moment, I don't know.
12: Since the first excerpts of this book came out and since you've done a few interviews, there have been some reports of White House staffers in the administration saying, we had seen other moments like that. You had never seen another moment like that?
13: Never. Never. And you know what, Scott? No one came to me and said, Jill, I have seen this moment at, you know, blankety blank. No one came to me and said that. No one on the medical staff who were traveling with him when these supposed White House people said this.
12: Yeah.
13: They never said it to me either.
12: How quickly did you all realize how much of a shift was taking place around you? The opinions and the views of the Biden family versus other Democratic leaders who suddenly felt very concerned about the president still being in the race?
13: I would say I got out on the campaign trail and it was mixed. I mean, a lot of people were saying he's got to stay in. So I think it was, 3 weeks after the debate that Joe got out? Was it 3 weeks? And it just started as a slow, you know, this low roar, I guess, and became a loud roar.
12: Yeah. And you write that on one hand, you knew this had to be his decision.
13: Absolutely.
12: But on the other hand, you really felt he was the best positioned person. You still felt that in that moment in that summer.
13: I did. Because he was still doing his job.
2: That was former First Lady Jill Biden. We also talked about life in the White House with President Biden, why he pardoned their son Hunter Biden, and how the Bidens thought about how their own personal decisions affected the rest of the country. That is coming up Thursday. You can watch the full interview by following or subscribing to Newsmakers on Spotify, YouTube, or wherever you get your podcasts.
14: President Trump continues to whittle away at federal science funding. And now his administration is attempting to put the decisions about what gets funding under tighter political control. The move is upsetting many researchers and activists, like Cole Donovan from the group Stand Up for Science.
15: This would be the end of American science as we know it. And we are going to make sure that it doesn't fade quietly into the night.
14: NPR's Kadia Riddle has been reporting on the rule change behind this latest development and joins us now. Hi, Kadia.
16: Hi, Elsa.
14: Okay, so tell us more about what changed exactly in these rules, like why it's such a big deal here.
16: Well, you know, it's a bureaucratic rule change, and it sounds small, but it really carries a significant potential to disrupt the way we fund science in the United States. Quick review of how science funding works. Congress approves money for agencies like the National Institutes of Health, the National Science Foundation, and then those agencies are empowered to make grants to scientists to do things like cancer research or, you know, make earthquake early warning systems. Last week, the administration proposed a new rule that's now under review. It makes a lot of different changes, but one big one is it would give political appointees and the White House a much larger role over what kind of science gets funded. Scientists and advocates are very upset about this. The Infectious Diseases Society of America, for example, issued a statement yesterday that was titled, quote, "Proposed rule would replace scientific merit with McCarthy-era politics," unquote. Wow. That's a reference, of course, to a period in the 1950s when government officials scrutinized people's ideology and politics rather than their credentials.
14: Oof. Okay, so based on that, how do scientists think this rule change might play out?
16: Well, first of all, it literally could affect any kind of federally funded science in the United States: public health, vaccines, biotechnology, social and behavioral science, climate. And one thing that's really animating people, under this new rule, senior political appointees, not just scientists, would review grants in order to assess whether they align with the president's priorities before awards are made. Mm-hmm. I talked to Elizabeth Genexi. She's a former federal scientist, and she has a lot of objections to empowering Russell Vogt. He's the head of the White House's Office of Management and Budget with this kind of authority.
18: We're designing a study to the new cancer therapeutic. Do you want Russell Vogt, who is not a scientist, to determine which immunotherapy is ready to go into a phase 3 trial?
16: Phase 3 trial, by the way, is the kind that determines if a drug is safe and effective in humans.
14: Right. Very, very important. Okay, so then what is the rationale behind these changes, at least from the Trump administration's point of view?
16: Right. So the White House and OMB officials declined a request for interview for the story, but they sent a statement over that said this rule change will, quote, improve the ability of agencies to identify and respond to waste, fraud, and abuse in line with agency priorities. Critics say there's no evidence that the existing peer-reviewed system needs such sweeping changes.
14: I mean, this rule change, it's just a proposal right now, right? Like, how soon could it be a reality?
16: Yeah, we're in an open period comment where the public has 45 days to weigh in. Congress could, in theory, block this rule, and no one I spoke with thinks that is likely. Like I said, it's raised a lot of resistance from folks in the science community, and they plan to continue organizing amongst themselves and the public to push back.
14: That is NPR's Kadia Riddle. Thank you, Kadia.
16: Thank you.
19: A bamboo plant native to the southeast is making a comeback. When it grows in dense colonies, it can help prevent floods like those brought on by Hurricane Helene nearly 2 years ago. Katie Myers with Blue Ridge Public Radio and Grist reports on River Cane.
20: Basket weaver Mary Thompson is a member of the Eastern Band of Cherokee. She says River Cane has been a vital tool for the tribe for thousands of years.
21: We used it for housing, for roofing, for toys, for musical instruments, for weapons, for storage vessels, basketry.
20: Despite its many uses, 98% of river cane has been cut down throughout the southeast to make room for agriculture and development. That makes it hard to find, so Thompson often ends up trekking hours away from home to reach it.
21: We don't have the access to it on a regular basis. We've gone as far away as Barberville, Kentucky.
20: Now, river cane is making a comeback as flood control, a welcome sight for Thompson.
21: Now I think that people are starting to recognize the science behind what we did as a tribe.
20: And the tribe, along with universities and conservation groups, is helping to drive river cane plantings all over the southeast after Helene unearthed flooding vulnerabilities in the region. On a hot day, a crew of planters in Fairview, North Carolina, unload precious cargo from a truck. Plastic tubs containing little river cane plants set in about a foot of soil. They will line the banks of Cane Creek. The crew takes small clumps of tubular roots called rhizomes and puts them a foot into the soil. Adam Griffith has planted close to 1,000 river cane stems since Helene on behalf of the Eastern Band of Cherokee.
0: Its ability to withstand periods of drought and flood are higher when the density is higher and when the stand is larger.
20: If these roots make it, they'll grow into huge clusters of cane.
0: They'll form a super dense jungle gym of rhizomes and roots underground, and that's what stabilizes the stream banks during the floods.
20: Since Helene, Griffith says he's seen a surge of interest in river cane among nonprofits and universities.
0: There are many seats at the river cane table. Everyone's welcome. We take all kinds.
20: Over the mountain at Warren Wilson College, Hazel Partington is one of several students who's pulled a seat up to the table. She's admiring a stand of river cane along the Swannanoa River. In some spots, the feathery green fronds are taller than her.
1: And yeah, I didn't really know anything about the plant before we started, and now I feel like I'm obsessed with it. One of our program partners calls people who are really into river cane caniacs, so we're all proud caniacs now. We love the stuff.

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1: 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Still ahead on All Things Considered, voting ends today in California's primary election, and there's a lot of uncertainty among Democrats in the race for governor.
2: There is an opportunity with the midterms. 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
1: Checking your highways now. There is a crash still on westbound I-96 after Kent Lake Road, blocking the right shoulder. Also a crash on westbound I-96 after Wixom Road, the right shoulder blocked due to a crash there. Tonight's weather forecast, calling for mostly clear skies, lows around 49 degrees. Wednesday, sunshine with a high near 82, clear skies later, lows around 54. Thursday, mostly sunny and 84 degrees for the high. Right now, we have 77 degrees and partly cloudy skies. The time is now 5:20.
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8: From NPR News, this is All Things Considered. I'm Elsa Chang in Culver City, California.
9: And I'm Juana Summers in Shai Shai in Gaza Province on the coast of Mozambique. The reason I'm here has to do with cuts to U.S. foreign aid and some geographical confusion.
10: We identified and stopped $50 million being sent to Gaza to buy condoms for Hamas. $50 million.
9: That was President Trump early in his second term bragging about cuts from Elon Musk's Doge team.
10: And you know what's happened to them? They've used them as a method of making bombs. How about that?
9: In fact, no condoms were being sent anywhere in the Middle East, but the narrative was being spread by the president's supporters, like Fox News host Jesse Waters.
11: That's right. Hamas floats these things up with bomb-making materials and then kaboom, booby-trap condom. Look it up.
9: Journalists did look it up and concluded that the Gaza in question was probably Gaza province here in Mozambique, Africa. But that hardly seemed to matter. Standing in the Oval Office, Musk told reporters,
12: "Some of the things that I say will be incorrect. Nobody's going to bat a thousand. You know, if it went to Mozambique instead of Gaza, I'm like, okay, that's not as bad, but still, you know, why are we doing that?"
9: The why is because this nation has the second largest AIDS epidemic in the world, and Gaza province is the hardest hit spot in the country. That's according to Arminda Nafungo, who runs the organization Activa.
13: A princípio, Activa é uma associação.
14: Activa is an association.

0: Association here in Gaza province, and its primary activity is to save lives. We are all social activists. It's for the love of life.
1: Activa was founded by Arminda Nafungo's mother back in 1994 to promote the role of women in the economy of Gaza province. Since then, the mission has expanded to focus on young women and girls who are disproportionately affected by HIV and AIDS. Nafungo says that work did not include condom distribution. Instead, they did social work, mentoring, and sexual health education, at least until January 2025.
0: Yeah, they explained it through email that the cut was coming from the President of the United States.
2: Can you tell me what that was like and what your first reaction was?
0: It was so scary because it was an abrupt cut. It happened all of a sudden. It felt like a very critical moment.
1: Activa was already stretched thin. Floods earlier this year destroyed their offices, forcing them to work out of a temporary space. There's also a severe fuel shortage due to the U.S. war with Iran. People can spend a full day waiting in line to get fuel. And despite those challenges, workers are still showing up, even if they're not being paid anymore. Jose Bento says this wasn't just a job. It was something from the heart.
3: To save and change life. Yeah.
1: I want to tell you a story, he tells me. It's painful, but it will help you understand. Leticia was 12 when she was referred to, as Bento tells me. Her mom didn't know what was wrong with her, but my colleague and I saw the signs of HIV. With treatment, she began to recover, he continues. I helped her make up her schoolwork. She was like a sister to me. But with the funding cuts, I stopped visiting. Her mom was away and she stayed with a grandmother. I didn't see her for 3 months. Then I got a call. Leticia was pregnant. I knew some of her neighbors tried to do a traditional abortion. But we lost contact and she died, Bento says. She was 13 years old. It's heartbreaking, he continues. This isn't just a funding cut. It's people's lives. The funding that's been cut came from the President's Emergency Plan for AIDS Relief. PEPFAR launched after President George W. Bush made a moral case for ending the AIDS epidemic in 2003. The program had bipartisan support for decades. It's often cited as an example of the U.S.'s moral leadership in the world. But in the name of ending waste and foreign dependence, the Trump administration has made fundamental changes to PEPFAR. And in Mozambique, one of the most successful programs had been a PEPFAR initiative called DREAMS. It's a program focused on HIV prevention, specifically for adolescent girls and young women. Activa was one of many groups which implemented DREAMS, says Regina Mabang.
4: We have a huge number of girls in need.
1: In Gaza province, the program supported girls with the books and uniforms they needed to go to school. Regina Mabang worked as a mentor for DREAMS. She recruited 80 girls to participate in the program.
4: But the children lost that opportunity, and the worst is, I work in my community. That was heartbreaking. It hurts me as a person.
2: So we're here at a neighborhood in Shai Shai, and we're going with Regina, one of the DREAMS mentors. This young woman that we're going to see, she's been working with the DREAMS program and benefiting from their services since 2024.
1: Nadia Marenge is 22. She sits next to her cousin, Margarita Makaivi. She's 24.
5: Sí, ella es...
1: We learned a lot from our DREAMS mentors, Marenge tells me. They taught us life skills, how to behave within the community, how to have healthy conversations. Besides that, her cousin adds, they taught us business skills so we can support ourselves. Nadia Marenge is one of five children. Her family's business is farming. Her father grows crops like corn, beans, lettuce, and onions. All of those crops were swallowed by flooding earlier this year. The cuts were a disaster, she tells me. If it continues this way, many other girls won't be able to learn these skills.
2: and they won't flourish. Mentors also met with young women and girls in small groups, teaching them regular lessons on things like active listening and communication, as well as gender-based violence. I asked the young women if they still have their notebooks from those classes.
5: Yes, we have.
2: Maringue runs inside to grab hers. We learned about reproductive health, she says, how to prevent pregnancy, how to prevent disease.
6: Is there anything else that you want us to know about your experience with the program or what things are like now that the funding has gone away?
2: Maringue tells me what makes us sad is that besides being our mentors, they were our friends. We can even consider them like mothers. For now, though, her cousin says, without that support, she and the other Dreams girls feel abandoned. Arminda Nafungo tells me Activa is not just standing by and watching. She says they will continue to apply for funding with other partners, and that above all else, they're encouraging people to stick with prevention and treatment so that when the project comes back, there won't be many lost lives. A U.S. State Department spokesperson said that the new direct agreement with Mozambique's government on global health cooperation, quote, protects American lives while strengthening Mozambique's ability to detect, prevent, and control infectious diseases, and said that the America First Global Health Strategy has strengthened PEPFAR. This story and all of our reporting in South Africa and Mozambique was supported by the Pulitzer Center. These stories were produced by Matt Ozug and Vincent Accavino. They were edited by Patrick Jaranwatananan. Special thanks to NPR's Kate Bartlett.
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8: Voters in six states are weighing in on primary elections, and all eyes are on California and Iowa. Democratic voters in Iowa are choosing their candidate for a key Senate race. And in California, they picked the two candidates who will compete to replace Gavin Newsom as governor. What the outcome means for the months before the midterms. That's on the next morning edition from NPR News.
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10: And join us tomorrow for morning edition at 5 a.m. with David Fair. Coming up this hour, state demographers warn that Michigan's aging population and stagnant labor market could have serious consequences if not addressed. One-third of Michigan's population is over 55, putting pressure on elder care and health care services. In Washtenaw County, there are a number of organizations working independently and collaboratively to serve the growing senior population. Among them is Ann Arbor Meals on Wheels. We'll be talking with Director Courtney Vanderlaan about what her organization is doing on its own and as part of the Big Hearts for Senior collaborative. That's coming up this hour right here on All Things Considered. A crash on westbound I-96 after Wixom Road continues to block the right shoulder. And a crash on westbound I-96 after Kent Lake Road is in the clearing stages. Mostly clear skies tonight, lows in the 40s. The time is 5:30.
11: Live from NPR News in Washington, I'm Dwayne Brown. A plan by the Trump administration to send Americans to Kenya if they've been exposed or infected with Ebola has been blocked by a court there. The facility in Kenya appears to be on hold for now. Medical experts say the U.S. plan is unprecedented and problematic. Speaking to reporters from the White House today, Dr. Oz Mehmet, head of Medicare and Medicaid services, seem to agree.
12: We are confident, and the State Department's working on this diligently, that they're going to be able to work out something with Kenya. There has already been a fair amount of communication around this issue. And we have our German colleagues as well. So there's many places we can send folks, but sending them across the world, especially when we're not sure what's going on with them, is probably not the wisest move.
11: So far, there have been more than 320 confirmed cases of Ebola, all in Uganda and the Democratic Republic of Congo. President Trump is naming housing official Bill Pulte to be the acting director of national intelligence. NPR's Danielle Kurtzleben tells us he'll replace Tulsi Gabbard, who announced she will resign at the end of the month.
13: Pulte is currently the head of the Federal Housing Finance Agency, which oversees Fannie Mae and Freddie Mac, which support the U.S. mortgage market. Pulte's biography on the agency's website lists no intelligence experience, with the bulk of his career experience in the housing sector. He is a Trump loyalist who, in his current role, last year accused Federal Reserve Board of Governors member Lisa Cook of mortgage fraud. Cook has denied wrongdoing. Trump subsequently attempted to fire Cook from the board. The Supreme Court is set to rule on that case. Pulte's not the only official to serve in multiple roles. Secretary of State Marco Rubio is also the current acting national security advisor. Danielle Kurtzleben, NPR News.
11: Stocks finished higher on Wall Street. Shares of AI companies Broadcom and NVIDIA drove the market higher while oil prices were steady. This is NPR.
10: It's 5:32 with WEMU News. I'm Caroline McGregor. As energy bills continue to rise, the Michigan League of Conservation Voters is renewing the push for the passage of a state ratepayer bill of rights. WEMU's Kevin Murchart has more.
14: The Michigan LCV has been holding "Our Bills Are Too Damn High" block parties around the state. About a dozen people were at a recent gathering in Ypsilanti Township to Lakeside Park. The ratepayer bill of rights was introduced last fall. LCV's Southeast Michigan regional organizer Aaron McDonald says it would ban donations to state lawmakers from utilities.
15: Whether it's lawmakers being wined and dined, as we saw up in Mackinac over the past week, or just on the ground lobbyists that are constantly giving lawmakers meals or financial support in their campaigns to exert influence.
14: Bills would also compensate customers if their power goes out for an extended period of time, allow the setup of community solar programs, and ban winter shutoffs. I'm Kevin Murchard.
10: Celine is looking to raise funds that will be needed to pay for improvements to the Davenport Curtis House. The Davenport Curtis House Working Group is partnering with Celine Main Street for fundraising. Since Main Street is a non-profit, donations collected are tax-deductible. Working Group Chair Molly Lumpert-Coy says they plan on holding a Labor Day barbecue party fundraiser on the house grounds.
16: Family-friendly lawn games, probably like a best of the season blooms, an apple pie contest, probably a cornhole competition, just kind of old-fashioned family-friendly backyard barbecue.
10: Lumpert-Coy says they already have a commitment of $10,000 to help pay for the Labor Day festivities. Local restaurant and wholesaler Juicy Kitchen is nearing reopening following a freezer fire that forced the Maple Road establishment to close in September. Juicy Kitchen co-owner Aaron Ziola says rebuilding took longer than expected, but the establishment now meets the city's A20 carbon neutrality goals.
17: Contractors are wrapping things up in the next week or so. We're doing a lot of equipment ordering. We have some new hiring to be done. We're kind of recalibrating with staff and making sure things are going to be smooth and efficient as before, if not even better.
10: The restaurant plans to reopen on July 15th. Clear skies tonight, lows around 49. The time is 5:35.
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18: 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I'm Scott Detrow in Washington.
19: And I'm Elsa Chang in Culver City, California. Russia has launched one of its largest air attacks on Ukraine in months, firing hundreds of drones and missiles all across the country overnight. According to authorities, at least 22 people were killed and hundreds injured, including civilians in Kyiv, where Ukrainian officials say homes, hospitals, and infrastructure were damaged. The attack has renewed concerns about Ukraine's shortage of Patriot air defense missiles. NPR's Polina Litvinova is in Kyiv and joins us now. Hi, Polina.
20: Hi, Elsa.
19: So you have personally experienced countless nights under Russian attack since the start of this war. So I just want to start with you, Polina. How bad was this in your mind?
20: Well, these explosions woke me up in the middle of the night. Mm. And it's the first time I've ever seen my walls shake and my windows rattle as if they were ready to explode. Mm. It was too late and too risky to run to the shelter, so I took cover in my bathroom, specifically my bathtub. This is the place in my apartment where there is the least glass that can hurt me in case of an explosion. Mm-hmm. Other residents of Kyiv were at metro stations. The city company that runs the metro says more than 41,000 people sought shelter overnight at the stations, the highest number in recent years.
3: And did you have a chance to go to any of the places in Kyiv that were hit yet?
20: Yes, we went to an apartment building about a mile away from my place. This building was damaged by two strikes, a missile that hit overnight and a Shahed drone that hit during the day. We spoke to Danilo Boyev, who was in the building when the missile hit. He's saying within a second the doors were blown out and the windows were shattered. Everything was covered in smoke and broken glass.
3: Do you think all of this marks like a new phase in the war, as some people have been saying?
20: Well, it's not the first time that Russia has launched huge strikes like this. But now the Russians are warning foreign diplomats to leave ahead of time. So it seems like they are raising the psychological pressure. There was even a rumor going around that the U.S. embassy was leaving Kyiv, and Ukrainians freaked out. But the top U.S. diplomat in Kyiv, Julie Davis, told journalists here last week that it's not true. We don't see panic among Ukrainians. They're not leaving the city. People are out and going to work. Cafes and restaurants are full.
3: Hmm. Well, Ukraine has gotten quite adept at shooting down attack drones, right? But I still understand that many ballistic missiles got through today. Do you think that's evidence that this shortage of Patriot missiles and other air defense systems is becoming a critical problem?
20: Ukraine doesn't reveal how many Patriot air defense missiles remain in its arsenal. But President Zelensky said after today's attack that Ukraine needs some as soon as possible. Russia launched 8 hypersonic missiles, and these all hit their targets. These are Tsirkon missiles. They are scary because they can carry nuclear warheads.
3: You know, with international attention so focused on conflicts in the Middle East and elsewhere, is there a concern in Ukraine that this war is just slipping away from the world's attention, just as Russia is intensifying its attacks?
20: Yes, there is concern because Ukrainians worry that Western countries will ease sanctions on Russian oil, a main source of income for the Kremlin's war machine. But now Ukraine relies much more on what Zelensky calls Ukraine's long-range sanctions. These are actually long-range drone strikes, and they hit at least 18 gas and oil facilities in Russia just last month. People in Kyiv support these strikes, including Lesya Petchenko, who we met at that apartment building that was damaged in the latest attack. She's saying that Russia will only stop the war if it runs out of money.
3: That is NPR's Polina Litvinova in Kyiv. Thank you so much, Polina.
20: You're welcome, Elsa.
18: Voting ends today in California's primary election, and polls show the race for governor is the closest in decades. Under the state's unique primary system, the top two finishers, regardless of party, advance to the general election. From member station KQED, Guy Marzorati reports that the unpredictable race and wide open field has some voters feeling uncertain.
21: Every voter in California receives a ballot in the mail a month before the election. Kathleen Taylor, a Democrat who lives in the Bay Area's Marin County, usually doesn't let it sit around long.
22: Yeah, we're usually early voters. The minute we get our ballots, we vote.
21: She was out of town with her husband Fred for a bit, but
22: we've been back 2 days and we still haven't voted.
21: So what's the holdup? In part, uncertainty over who to vote for in the race for governor.
22: I personally have been waiting for that, just that aha moment where a candidate breaks out and you're like, yes, that's what I wanted to hear. Now, what do I want to hear? I'm not quite sure, but, you know, I think I would know it when I hear it.
21: Taylor wasn't alone in waiting. This year, Democrats voted early at lower rates than in California's last primary election for governor. Political strategist Mike Madrid says there's a couple theories for this uncertainty.
23: The first is because of the lackluster nature of the field.
21: For many months, the campaign to succeed Gavin Newsom was defined by who was deciding not to run. Former Vice President Kamala Harris, U.S. Senator Alex Padilla, and State Attorney General Rob Bonta all passed.
23: Because we don't have sort of a rock star at the top of the ballot, a lot of people have not been paying as much attention as they normally have.
21: Another theory for why Democrats have been holding on to their ballots?
23: Because they're voting much more strategic.
21: A previous Democratic frontrunner, former Congressman Eric Swalwell, ended his campaign in April in the face of numerous sexual assault allegations.
23: There's a deep concern about candidate weaknesses, because I think there's a lot of people felt burned by the Eric Swalwell implosion.
21: Even before that, Democrats were worried that the fractured field of Democratic candidates would allow two Republicans to finish first and second in the primary. Madrid says this has led Democrats to wait until a clear frontrunner emerges.
23: And they'll almost choose any candidate who is the most viable, who is the safest, as long as it's not a Republican.
21: Recent polling has shown that the chances of two Republicans in the general election are near zero. Instead, there's a growing possibility that two Democrats could make it out of the primary. Mark DiCamillo, director of UC Berkeley's Institute of Governmental Studies poll, says it looks like a close race between three candidates for two spots in November.
1: Javier Becerra, Steve Hilton, and Tom Steyer are now separating themselves from the very crowded field of candidates that we've had all campaign season.
21: All three spent the weekend making their final pitch to voters across the state. Becerra, a Democrat and former U.S. Health and Human Services Secretary, rallied home care workers in San Jose.
4: We will fight to make sure that your work is recognized.
21: Fellow Democrat Tom Steyer, a former hedge fund manager, touted his progressive platform to voters in San Francisco.
5: As governor, I will raise taxes on the billionaires, myself included.
21: And Republican Steve Hilton, a former UK political advisor and Fox News host, gathered with supporters in the Bay Area suburb of San Carlos.
6: We have an amazing crowd. We're out here. We are fighting for change. We're going to make it happen. Everyone, get out and vote for change. Vote Steve Hilton.
21: More than three quarters of Californians now vote by mail, which adds time to the vote counting process. So if Hilton, Becerra, and Steyer remain separated by just a few points, we may not know the results of this primary for days or even weeks. For NPR News, I'm Guy Marzorati in San Jose.
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14: State demographers are warning that Michigan's aging population and stagnant labor market could have serious consequences unless we start to better address the issues. One-third of Michigan's population is over the age of 55. That's putting pressure on elder care and health care services. I'm David Fair, and this is 89.1 WEMU. In Washtenaw County, there are a number of organizations working independently and collaboratively to serve the growing senior population. Our guest today is among them. Courtney Vanderlaan is director of Ann Arbor Meals on Wheels, which is also a part of the Big Hearts for Senior Collaborative. And thank you so much for stopping by today for a conversation. I appreciate it.
26: Thanks for having me, David.
14: The population is most certainly aging. When it comes to aging services and elder care, are we properly prepared for what some call the coming silver tsunami?
26: I would say that there is a very solid infrastructure in place to support folks as they age. However, the quantity of folks that are aging right now is growing astronomically. It has been for several years, and so our systems are doing our best to keep up with the rising need and demand, and also there needs to be more support in place to support everybody.
14: What changes in need have you seen over the past few years?
26: Part of it is just the sheer number of folks that are 60 and older that has grown. So we've known that this has been coming for years and years. And so for those of us who have been working with older adults, we have been preparing in a variety of ways to serve an increasing number of people. That being said, we all lived through the pandemic together and have seen a wide variety of things arise, both in those years at the height of the pandemic and in the years that have followed. And we now, I would say, are seeing seeing just an increase in the severity of needs among those that we're serving. We're also seeing a lot of folks aging alone in ways that we have not previously seen in the past. And so the reliance on social service organizations, whereas in the past maybe that was more community support or family support, the need for established organizations to be able to provide services and care is growing significantly.
2: How many seniors are getting service from Ann Arbor Meals on Wheels right now?
26: Yeah, so on any given day, we're serving about 250 people, but over the course of the year, we estimate that that will end up being around 480 unduplicated clients that might be receiving meals up to 6 days a week from us, and that is about an 8% increase from what we saw last year.
2: Are you operating at capacity, or can you serve more as the need grows?
26: We, in many ways, are sort of always operating at capacity, right. But we are able to be flexible and to continue meeting the current need for services and for home-delivered meals. We are constantly working on scaling up our operations and diversifying our meal options and the services that we provide so we can meet those growing and changing needs. And also, that takes additional resources to be able to do that as the cost of food and services and all of those things continues to go up. Yes, absolutely.
2: This is 89.1 WEMU, and we're talking with Ann Arbor Meals on Wheels director Courtney Vanderlaan. And I think because Ann Arbor Meals on Wheels is affiliated with University of Michigan Health, many believe that you always have the resources that you need. Fiction or reality?
26: Because we are uniquely situated in the context of a health system, we have and are grateful for some of the support that we receive. That also looks a lot like the support that we receive internally within our department. We are a part of the Department of Community Health Services at the University of Michigan Health, and our department focuses on serving the community both within the hospital walls and out in our geographic area, in our community in Washtenaw County and various areas outside of the county as well. And so we are a part of a department that also has five other services and programs that serve older adults. And we are so grateful that we get to work with our colleagues at the Housing Bureau for Seniors and Osher Lifelong Learning Institute and Silver Club Memory Programs and Turner African American Services Council and Turner Senior Wellness Program, located within the Turner Senior Resource Center, to be able to provide good quality comprehensive care for those that we are serving. Because our programs are all part of the same department at the University of Michigan Health, that uniquely equips us to be able to do these warm handoffs. So if somebody comes to say, hey, I really need Meals on Wheels, through our social work team and our assessment process and getting to know folks, we often will find out there's a need for additional caregiving support here, or there is significant housing instability that this person is facing. And then we're able to connect them with our other colleagues in our department and in the community to help provide some of those additional resources, which helps to eliminate or reduce at least some of those barriers to accessing services. So being a part of the University of Michigan Health has provided some base support and some foundational support for our work and for our staffing, and also in the ways that we need to be able to grow and be adaptive, that has required us to be able to continue seeking out other funding and other resources to do that. We have our annual Big Hearts for Seniors fundraiser coming up on June 10 at WCC's Morris Lawrence Building, and that fundraiser goes to support the six programs in our department that work with and support older adults. It is also a great opportunity for us just to raise awareness of the work that we do so that folks know we are here, we care, we want to be able to provide services for them and their loved ones. We are working together collaboratively to do that. And so we see that annual event as both a fundraiser to support the work, but also a great opportunity to increase awareness in our community.
2: You touched on something that I want to go back and highlight for just a moment, and that is, this is not just a meal delivery service. You, in many ways, are the eyes and the ears and the advocates for those that you are serving and ultimately getting them to what amounts to wraparound services. How do you train volunteers in order to create the kind of engagement and relationship that allows you to do that effectively?
26: Yeah, establishing a foundational relationship and building rapport with our clients is a top priority for us. That happens at multiple levels of our staffing, from the initial point of contact when people are seeking out services, which they can do by visiting our website or just calling our office and saying, I need home delivered meals, I need Meals on Wheels services. And then our staff do an excellent job, I think, at just talking people through what we can provide, who's eligible for our meals. If they're not eligible for home delivered meals, we'll work to get them connected with a different type of food support that would better meet their specific needs based on where they're located, what their ability is to get to a pantry or a store or something like that, or access other benefits. And then our trained social workers will do an intake with folks and go through an initial assessment that we do in their home environment. So there is face-to-face contact where we come and we meet with them in the space that they feel comfortable in, to get to know more about them, to hear what's happening in their lives, to see what other additional resources might be helpful and beyond home delivered meals. And then we work with all of our volunteers and our staff who deliver meals to clients on a daily basis to both be a friendly face and be a caring person, and also keep their eyes and ears out in a way that is respectful and not invasive, but just to notice if somebody seems like they're having a hard time, or something about the home environment might seem different.
2: Some folks like to talk and some folks like to be quiet.
26: Absolutely, yeah. Absolutely. So we completely respect and honor the autonomy of folks in their home environment. One of the neat things about Meals on Wheels is that a lot of our volunteers, and certainly our staff who are delivering 5 to 6 days a week, but our volunteers are often folks that might deliver once a week or once every other week. And so there is a level of familiarity that they develop with the folks that they're delivering to. And it becomes easier to identify some of those things. Say, like, you know, Mr. Johnson usually is really chatty, and today he just seemed really down, and I'm not sure what's going on with that. And so we encourage our volunteers to share that with our staff while they're there or when they return from their route, and then our team will follow up with the client to check in to see what might be happening, to let them know that we're here, that we care. Sometimes it requires some more immediate follow-up, but lots of times it's just important to the client that they know somebody is looking out for them and will recognize if something is off. We also care a lot about building that rapport so that clients will feel empowered to reach out on their own, because we might not always know, and we might not ask just the question that would prompt them to share something. And so we do a lot of encouraging with our clients through regular communications to know we're here. If something comes up, even if it's not related to meals, we can talk through it. We can get you connected to other resources. A lot of our folks, as I mentioned, are aging alone. They're aging on their own with really limited, if any, other supports outside of Meals on Wheels services. And so we are needing to show up in some significant ways, more so, I would say, than in years past. And we take that responsibility really seriously and are so grateful for the dedication of commitment of so many volunteers who come alongside with us.
2: It takes a village, right? They say that about children, but it's also about our aging population as well.
26: Absolutely.
2: Once again, we're talking with Courtney Vanderlaan. She's director of Ann Arbor Meals on Wheels. Her organization is also a founding member and ongoing partner in Big Hearts for Seniors. She mentioned the partners earlier. Big Hearts for Seniors' 21st annual event taking place June 10th. And what kind of impact does this yearly gathering have in helping serve the elder portion of our community?
26: So we bring together a wide variety of sponsors and community members at our annual Big Hearts for Seniors event. Because this event supports 6 different programs in our department, Ann Arbor Meals on Wheels is just one of those 6. The generous donations and contributions and sponsorships that folks provide to us through this annual event help to really fund various components of our operations over the course of the year. The programs share the revenue that's raised through the event. And it allows us to do a wide variety of things that might look like buying pantry supplies for our client pantry at Ann Arbor Meals on Wheels that provides free household supplies and toiletries. Might look like buying art supplies for the folks at Sofa Club Memory Programs who are living with mild to moderate memory loss. It can look like various programming at Turner Senior Resource Center for the Wellness Program. So it provides programmatic support. We also set up an endowment for the first time ever for Big Hearts for Seniors last year. That is really important for the ongoing support of the six Big Hearts for Seniors programs. We know, and we have seen in particular over the last 6 years, I would say since the pandemic, the need to be able to be adaptable and responsive quickly to some of these growing and changing needs. And an endowment really allows us to do this for years to come. And so we are seeking support for the endowment for folks who are looking in interested in making a lasting gift in that way.
2: We talk about the changes that we've gone through since the pandemic. One of the changes that has been noted throughout the nonprofit community is there are changes in attitudes toward philanthropy and models that work and models that no longer work. So as you approach a major fundraising event and as you look to the future for ensuring you have the appropriate resources, how do you approach the idea of inspiring more philanthropy?
26: We talk often in older adult services how if we're lucky, we will all be older adults one day. We all know older adults. We all love older adults in different capacities in their lives. And the way that we invest in our infrastructure and our systems to support older adults matters both now and it will matter in the future and all the years to come. We have so many folks right now as folks age and live longer. We have so many people in this season of life who are caring for aging loved ones, as well as younger children, and juggling a wide variety of just life responsibilities at the same time. And so organizations like Meals on Wheels, programs like us, serve a really critical role in coming alongside of people so that folks are able to age with the dignity and the care that they deserve, that we all want to be able to have as we age. I don't know the answer for all the things. I speak often with a lot of passion and care for the older adults in our community, and think we are so fortunate that we get to live in a place that has been shaped by the hands and the contributions and the minds and the dedication and commitment of so many older adults in our community who we now have the privilege of serving and providing really good support for, and we want to be able to continue doing that. And we are in the midst of a time right now where there is a lot of instability and uncertainty around funding at multiple levels. And so when we talk about at a local level in particular, what that means to invest in our local community, I often say that it takes all of us to take care of all of us. We all have a role that we can play and that we need folks to play. And that sometimes looks like financial contributions, that sometimes looks like planned gifts, that also looks like signing up to volunteer, that looks like checking on your neighbor, cutting somebody's grass, checking in when you've got a power outage to make sure that somebody's medication can stay at the temperature it needs to. There's so many components to it that sometimes can feel overwhelming. But I think as long as we're all doing something and doing our piece in it, then we are bound to live in the type of community that we want to live or get closer to that.
2: I can't think of a better way to bring our conversation to conclusion. Very well said, and thank you so much for the time and sharing the story today.
26: Thanks, Stephen.
2: That is Courtney Vanderlaan. She is director of Ann Arbor Meals on Wheels, and again, the Big Hearts for Seniors annual event coming up on Wednesday, June 10th. If you'd like more information on that and more information on the rest of the conversation we've had today, visit our website at WEMU.org. I'm David Fair, and this is your community NPR station, 89.1 WEMU, Ypsilanti.
7: So as a path to prosperity, Congress, very wisely, said, let's get you back into the workforce.
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9: I'm Elsa Chang.
18: And I'm Scott Detrow. Emerging tensions in the relationship between President Trump and Israeli Prime Minister Benjamin Netanyahu.
11: Trump has to be beside himself with frustration and hot anger.
24: Also, a new book traces the broken promises of the 1979 Iranian Revolution.
9: We've ended up with a supreme leader who's also named Khamenei and, you know, very much the same system, perhaps even kind of more hardened.
18: And a mass of humanity will be gathering in the U.S. for the World Cup this summer.
24: And that means the potential for a whole lot of disease.
18: The risks after this news.
11: Live from NPR News in Washington, I'm Ryland Barton. During a Senate hearing today, Homeland Security Secretary Mark Wayne Mullen wouldn't commit to following court orders that find his department is violating the law.
12: If we didn't think courts were politicized, then I would probably be able to answer that. But we see courts over and over again that use their bench for their political opinion, not just the rule of law.
11: Both Democratic and Republican appointed judges have said DHS violated almost 100 court orders this year. The Senate is weighing legislation that would fund DHS's immigration operations through the end of President Trump's term in a maneuver that would bypass the need for support from Democrats. After a bipartisan political backlash, Acting Attorney General Todd Blanche says the Trump administration is scrapping plans to create a $1.8 billion fund meant to compensate President Trump's allies. The fund was created as part of a settlement with the IRS for leaking President Trump's tax returns. Republicans wanted the plans to be off the table before they would move forward with funding Trump's immigration enforcement agencies. Blanche also said that administration is not abandoning part of the settlement that gives Trump and his family immunity from tax audits. President Trump has signed a long-awaited executive order on AI. NPR's Deepa Shivaram reports it asks AI companies to voluntarily address AI security.
13: The executive order was expected to come out last month after the Trump administration decided to reverse course and tackle some safety measures around AI, which they were staunchly opposed to at first. But then at the last minute, Trump pulled back on his plans to sign it, saying he had concerns it would stifle the U.S.'s lead in the global AI race. The order he did sign sets out to design a voluntary framework with AI developers and asks that the companies share frontier AI models with the federal government up to 30 days before they get released. Any actual regulations or mandates around the technology would have to come from Congress. Deepa Shivaram, NPR News, The White House.
11: Doctors examined former President Joe Biden after his disastrous debate performance against then-candidate Trump in 2024. That's according to former First Lady Jill Biden, who told NPR's Scott Detrow she was worried Biden had suffered a stroke.
18: Jill Biden says doctors evaluated the president after he walked off the stage. Once they cleared him, Joe and Jill Biden went on to multiple campaign stops. The former First Lady says she never saw her husband like that any other time before or since. That's despite reports quoting former White House staffers claiming they saw the president that tired and addled at other moments.
15: Never. Never. And you know what, Scott? No one came to me and said, Jill, I have seen this moment at, you know, blankety blank. No one came to me and said that.
18: Jill Biden is promoting a new memoir called View from the East Wing. Scott Detrow, NPR News, Washington.
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10: It's 6:04 with WEMU News. I'm Caroline McGregor. Leaders of tech companies OpenAI and Oracle came to Washtenaw County Monday to celebrate a controversial data center project that's under construction in Saline Township. They're pitching the project as the future of data centers, built with union labor and new electric grid infrastructure and job training. Oracle CEO Clay McGurick says the project has the right people and policies in place to make it a success, although he did acknowledge
17: none of this happens without consequences, right? I think there's been a lot of discussion here about responsible development, about what does it mean to responsibly develop a data center, a large site like this. And truthfully, things like this at this scale haven't been done before, and we learn as we go.
10: The project has faced opposition from people worried the Saline Township data center could hurt the community. Saline is looking to raise funds to help offset the costs associated with improvement projects for the Davenport Curtis House. WEMU's Kevin Mershart reports.
14: The City Council on Monday approved a request by the Davenport Curtis House Working Group. They're teaming up with the Saline Main Street organization for fundraising efforts. Since Main Street is a nonprofit, donations to the cause will be tax deductible. Working Group Chair Molly Lumpert-Coy says they're ready to move forward.
0: We're excited about this opportunity. We're excited to get folks on the land and to be able to enjoy the grounds of the Curtis Mansion. So, and I'm excited about doing some fundraising to help kind of move the cause forward.
14: An outdoor Labor Day barbecue is being planned on the house grounds. There's already a $10,000 donation committed. Mayor Brian Marl says the city should be able to raise another $10,000 for the event. I'm Kevin Murchard.
10: Tonight's weather forecast is calling for mostly clear skies, lows in the mid to upper 40s, Wednesday sunshine with a high of 82, lows around 54 degrees, Thursday sunny and 84. It's 77 degrees and slightly overcast now. The time is 6:06.
18: It's All Things Considered from NPR News. I'm Scott Detrow in Washington.
8: And I'm Elsa Chang in Culver City, California. A major way that the Trump administration paid for the president's priorities in the one big beautiful bill last year was by cutting funding for Medicaid, specifically by requiring people to work or prove that they cannot work in order to receive coverage. This week, federal health officials released a document outlining the details of how that will function. And NPR's Selena Simmons-Duffin is here to explain. Hi, Selena.
1: Hi, Elsa.
8: Okay, let's start with the basics. Who exactly is affected by this?
1: Yeah, so Medicaid is a public health plan for low-income people. Mm-hmm. Its funding is split between the federal government and states, and it's really big. 68 million people across the country are currently enrolled. This new rule applies in the more than 40 states that expanded Medicaid under the Affordable Care Act. And it used to be that if you were under the income threshold, you could enroll in Medicaid and basically have free health insurance. When this takes effect in those expansion states, people as young as 19 and as old as 64 will have to prove to their state that they are working or medically unable to work every 6 months. If they can't do that, they'll lose their health coverage. Here's Dr. Mehmet Oz, administrator of the Center for Medicare and Medicaid Services, defending the policy to reporters today at the White House.
3: If you're sitting at home, which is true for the millions of people who are able-bodied on Medicaid, on average, you're spending 6.1 hours watching television or just hanging around. That's not why you're here. So as a path to prosperity, Congress very wisely said, let's get you back into the workforce.
1: I should say research shows that most people on Medicaid who can work do work because you can't really live off of health coverage, which is right. Why some advocates have called these rules paperwork requirements.
8: Okay, so you have been looking at the rule that Oz's agency released this week explaining the details of how all of this will operate. What exactly does this document say?
1: Well, it is very complicated. It's nearly 400 pages long.
8: Wow.
1: And the timeline states have to take a look at this and get completely new systems up and running is by January. That's really challenging, according to Adriana McIntyre of the Harvard T.H. Chan School of Public Health.
19: It takes states literally months, usually years, to make the types of changes to their systems that they needed to make for this new rule.
1: That is not all, though. What was in this document makes the challenge for states even more difficult. So for months, federal health officials have been meeting with states informally and giving them guidance. And states understood that people with conditions where continuous coverage was really important would be exempt.
19: What the rule says is that the disease needs to be actively interfering with your ability to work. So people with early stage cancer who are in radiation treatment but still have the capacity to work, or people who have HIV but can still technically work, are not exempted.
8: Wow. Okay, well then what's been the reaction so far to the rule?
1: Well, there is one conservative group, the Paragon Health Institute, that wrote in a statement the rule, quote, strikes the appropriate balance between necessary program integrity protections and accommodations for those who genuinely need assistance. Advocates for patients pretty uniformly panned the rule. Here's Carl Schmid, executive director of the HIV and Hepatitis Policy Institute, who has been lobbying for months for people living with HIV to have a blanket exemption to no avail.
20: We're just going to lose people to Medicaid, and then they're going to get sick, and then they're going to die. And so, yeah, I'm upset.
1: He says they're not going to give up. They're going to file a comment and start lobbying state to state to try to get exemptions. And he thinks there will be lawsuits filed as well.
8: That is NPR's Selena Simmons-Duffin. Thank you so much, Selena.
1: You're welcome.
4: President Trump and Israel's Prime Minister Benjamin Netanyahu have a long history of working together. They've also had sharp disagreements. While the two leaders closely coordinated the launch of the war on Iran 3 months ago, now the relationship is strained over whether to keep up military pressure or look for a diplomatic solution. To break this down, we are joined by two NPR correspondents, Franco Ordonez in Washington and Greg Myrie in Tel Aviv. Greg, I'm going to start with you. What caused this current latest friction between the two leaders?
5: Yeah, Scott, Israel launched this major offensive in southern Lebanon against Hezbollah. It was in response to incoming fire from that group. Prime Minister Netanyahu went up to Israel's northern border last Friday. He told the Israeli troops to keep on going. He went even further on Monday. He put out a statement saying Israel would carry out airstrikes on Hezbollah strongholds in the southern suburbs of the capital, Beirut, where many of the group's leaders are based. Lebanese citizens got in their cars, started fleeing, creating massive traffic jams. It looked like we were headed for a major escalation in Lebanon, and at a time when there's supposed to be a ceasefire between Israel and Hezbollah as part of the broader ceasefire with Iran. Iran then said it would stop the indirect negotiations with the U.S. because of this Israeli operation, and that really grabbed Trump's attention, so he called Netanyahu yesterday.
4: Okay, and Franco, pick up the story there. What do we know about that phone call?
6: Yeah, publicly, Trump said it was a very productive call and that he told Netanyahu to not hit Beirut. But friction has been brewing for a while over Israeli military actions in Lebanon. I was speaking with Aaron David Miller, who has advised Democratic and Republican presidents on the Middle East. And he says Trump is defending Netanyahu publicly, but that the private messaging is very different.
21: The subtext here is, look what you got me into. You persuaded me that at a minimum, the conditions for regime change would be laid as a consequence of what I've done. Trump has to be beside himself with frustration and hot anger.
6: And he pointed to other past statements that Trump has made about Netanyahu, such as declaring that the prime minister will, quote, do whatever I want him to do. Miller really called it an astounding statement for a president to make and demonstrating Trump's leverage over the prime minister.
4: Greg, back to you in Tel Aviv. How is Israel responding to Trump's message and this ongoing rift?
5: Yeah, Israel's media and many politicians have just absolutely savaged Netanyahu. They said he was a puppet, too weak to stand up to Trump. They said Trump has now forced Israel to accept three ceasefires recently that Israel opposed: Gaza, Iran, and now Lebanon. Ben Caspit, who's a prominent columnist with the Mariv newspaper and a frequent critic of Netanyahu, wrote, quote, "The truth needs to be said. Israeli policy is dictated by Trump's social media post." So, Scott, as you know, in the U.S., you often hear the criticism of Israel and Netanyahu that he's trying to drag the U.S. into Middle East conflicts, that he has too much influence over U.S. policy in the region. Mm-hmm. You know, in Israel, you hear the exact opposite, that Israel and Netanyahu aren't strong enough to stand up to Trump or other U.S. presidents, and that the U.S. prevents Israel from taking actions it wants to. So Netanyahu seems to have backed away from attacking Beirut for now, but Israel did carry out airstrikes in southern Lebanon today.
4: And then, Franco, in the meantime, where do we stand on the talks with Iran? Have they become more complicated now because of this additional scrutiny and focus on what's happening in Lebanon?
6: Yeah, clearly more complicated. I mean, we've been reporting for the last week that the two sides appear relatively close to agreeing on some framework for a deal, but the renewed fighting in Lebanon has kind of thrown a wrench into those talks. Now, Iran has made very clear that it sees the fighting in Lebanon as a direct link to the negotiations, and the fact that fighting started again just kind of highlights how hard it has been for Trump, or really any U.S. president recently, working with Israel when they have different security objectives. You know, Trump wants a deal, and Israel is looking at their security and really wants to weaken Hezbollah.
4: And these friction points have been there all along, but Greg, at the same time, Trump and Netanyahu were so closely aligned, they were such close partners when they started this war with Iran. At this stage, do they now have different goals?
5: Yeah, I think it's fair to say that. They began the war with these same sweeping objectives. They both wanted Iran's Islamic government toppled, its nuclear program completely dismantled. But now Trump is clearly focused on a deal, one that would involve a lot of compromises. You know, it would leave the regime in place. He still opposes Iran's nuclear program, but appears willing to negotiate that after the war ends. Netanyahu wants to keep up the military pressure. He wants to weaken the Iranian government in every way possible. A big concern for him is Iran's missile program, since Iran has fired on Israel throughout the war. And as we've seen, Netanyahu has much the same approach toward Hezbollah in Lebanon and against Hamas in Gaza. And Iran has learned that it can use this, the Lebanon war in particular, as a wedge to divide Trump and Netanyahu.
4: Franco, at the same time, whatever the differences may be, don't Trump and Netanyahu still have to work together on some level?
6: Yeah, I mean, they do. I mean, if the goal is to reach some kind of durable agreement that meets, you know, Trump's original objectives, including ending Iran's support of aligned groups, I mean, they need each other. Israel needs the U.S. to negotiate this agreement. It can't do it on its own. Trump needs Israel to really establish security in the region. Trump also knows Netanyahu. As, you know, Aaron David Miller explained to me, Netanyahu's kind of the devil that he knows. Trump knows how to push Netanyahu's buttons. And while they did get into this war together, that doesn't necessarily mean that they're going to be on the same page when they get out. Aaron David Miller also told me that Trump has made very clear that he's going to press Netanyahu if it means they're in reach of a deal. I mean, Bibi did play a significant role in starting this war, but he just may not play as significant of a role in how it ends.
4: That is NPR's Franco Ordonez in Washington and Greg Myrie in Tel Aviv. Thanks to you both.
6: Thank you.
5: Sure thing, Scott.

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1: 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Coming up on All Things Considered, Secretary of State Marco Rubio has long advocated for regime change in Cuba, but he may have to settle for something less under President Trump.
2: Trump will want a victory, but it's not the same absolute victory that Marco Rubio and many of his constituents have imagined for more than six decades.
1: Trump, Rubio, and the future of Cuba, coming up in about 15 minutes.
3: Voters in six states are weighing in on primary elections, and all eyes are on California and Iowa. Democratic voters in Iowa are choosing their candidate for a key Senate race. And in California, they picked the two candidates who will compete to replace Gavin Newsom as governor. What the outcome means for the months before the midterms. That's on the next morning edition from NPR News.
4: Wednesday morning, beginning at 5 on 89.1 WEMU.
1: And coming up on WEMU News, as energy bills continue to rise, the Michigan League of Conservation Voters is renewing the push for the passage of a state ratepayer bill of rights. And Celine is looking to raise funds that will be needed to pay for improvements to the Davenport Curtis House. Those stories and more just ahead. Checking your highways now, westbound I-96 at Kent Lake Road, the right shoulder blocked due to a crash there. We are seeing the usual slowdowns between Romulus and Allen Park on east and westbound I-94. This is due to construction. Checking your weather forecast, mostly clear skies tonight. Lows in the upper 40s, Wednesday sunny and 82, lows around 54. Thursday mostly sunny with a high near 84, Friday partly sunny and 86. Right now we have 77 degrees and a few clouds in the sky. It's 6:20.
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7: And I'm Mary Louise Kelly. Let's talk now about a new book about a specific country. The book describes that country as being heavily influenced by, and I quote, a movement that harbored dreams of social justice, equality, independence, and political freedom. Can you guess the country? It's Iran, or at least Iran at the time of the 1979 revolution. The path from 79, with the toppling of a monarch, through the decades that followed, decades of oppression and economic turmoil, to this current moment, is mapped out in the book Stolen Revolution, Betrayal, and Hope in Modern Iran. Co-author and journalist Yegina Torbati is here to talk about it. Welcome.
8: Thank you so much for having me.
7: So I was so eager to read this book because it feels like we've got Iran in the headlines every day right now. But missing from the coverage is often the voices of ordinary Iranians, which you have six of them in this book, six Iranians. Tell me how you picked them. How did you arrive at this particular group?
8: My co-author and I really wanted to be able to tell the story of Iran through a diverse set of sources and through the experiences of both ordinary people and then also people who had at one point or another held great power and influence inside the country, mm-hmm. and really sort of show what had happened since the 1979 revolution through their eyes. Mm-hmm. So in this book, there's a story of a cleric who is a devoted follower of the founder of the revolution, who rises to great power and then is ousted. And we sort of see through his eyes both the promise of the revolution and why he believed in it, mm-hmm. and also kind of what happened to that promise over time.
7: Yeah.
8: You know, there's a poet activist who was part of the reform movement and then the green movement. There's a businessman who I think gives us a window really into the corruption and the pressure on the private sector in Iran in the modern era. And then there's Gen Z, you know, women who really had a completely different experience of the revolution of the Islamic Republic that resulted and never really had that faith in it. That

0: some of our earlier characters had.
1: To raise a practical point, it is risky for people to speak their minds in modern Iran. How did you get these stories? How did you get people to talk?
0: A few of the characters are now outside the country, and so it was much safer for them to be able to speak. I do think that, you know, we had the luxury of time. We worked on this book for over 5 years, and we were able to sort of convince people over time, gain their trust. But I also think, of course, the sources they showed a great deal of bravery in speaking with us. There were times where we asked people, are you sure you want to go on the record? Are you sure you want to have your name out there? And they were very comfortable with it. They wanted people to know kind of what had happened to them and what actions they had taken over the course of their lives.
1: Yeah. I'm thinking about a point you make in the book. Our understanding outside Iran, of Iran, its people, its stories, the country, has been so fractured because it has been so hard to hear voices like this. What do you think the consequences of that are? What are you hoping this book might be able to do to change that?
0: I think one of the consequences is that we hear a lot from the government's perspective. And I think that's been magnified over the last few months when the internet has been shut down in Iran. You know, it would have been very difficult for us to report this book under these conditions because we relied on people having internet connections and being able to speak with us for sometimes hours at a time.
1: Interesting. So you couldn't have maybe gotten all of these voices now.
0: Not at this moment, right? And I think what we wanted to do was talk to supporters of the government and also opponents, really a wide range, but just have a more nuanced understanding of kind of their experience of what it's like to live in Iran, what it's like to kind of contend with this system. And we don't really paint any of our sources for sure as a villain or as all good. We think that, you know, people have to make choices
1: people
0: to survive
1: are complicated,
0: and to contend.
1: Iranian or American or anything else. And
0: exactly.
1: What you're saying resonates, you know, in a very different country here, speaking the United States, but the idea that it often is voices on the extremes of our political spectrum that are the ones that get amplified, and it's harder to hear from the relatively quiet people who are somewhere in the middle trying to figure it out. I saw a story you wrote recently about a sense of hopelessness in Iran. Tell me how you went about reporting that and what people told you.
0: So I've done, you know, obviously I can get in touch with people in limited fashion, but, you know, it's a complicated issue. I will say that, you know, last year during the 12-day war and after and at the beginning of this round of conflict, I did hear from a lot of sources that they were happy that this was happening or that they were at least hopeful for it, that, you know, in their view, they have tried a lot of different things. They tried electing moderates and reformists in the 90s. And as you kind of see in the book, that effort is stymied. And for a certain subset of Iranians, they feel like they've tried everything. Nothing has worked. The regime, the government, like, refuses to make significant changes. And therefore, maybe a military attack is the only way to dislodge.
1: External pressure is the only way that we're going to
0: exactly
1: get anything changed.
0: And I think, you know, for some of the, I'd say many to most of the people that I've spoken with who had that view, they've been quite disappointed by what this war has brought them. There's no signal to them that this regime is changing. And so I think people just feel like, well, nothing has worked. And what do we do from here?
1: You, in that same story, though, write about a rock concert in Tehran that has just sold out, and about, you know, hipsters, young hipsters in Tehran who are still hanging out at cafes and having fun. It's fascinating to read. Joy continues. Hope does continue, even amidst a wider sense of hopelessness.
0: Life goes on, you know. I think even people in war zones figure out ways to have those moments of joy because you sort of have to keep going.
1: To bring it back to the six people that you center in your book, you write that they have diverging visions for Iran's future, from the total overthrow of the Islamic Republic to its reform from within to the return of the monarchy. I read that and I thought, how fascinating, how surprising is it that given how dramatic the events of this spring have been, including the killing of the supreme leader, it's resulted in none of the above. None of those things have happened.
0: Yeah. I think most of the Iranians I speak with are quite disappointed with kind of where the country is at this point. And it's like all these dramatic things happen, and we've ended up with a supreme leader who's also named Khamenei, and, you know, very much the same system, perhaps even kind of more hardened and willing to kind of exact revenge from those that it sees as its internal enemies. Mm. These authoritarian systems are very powerful. It's not 1979 anymore. They have tools at their disposal that the Shah didn't have, including surveillance and technology. And the opposition movements inside have been quite repressed. Outside, it's been difficult to kind of form a united front. I think at this moment, a lot of the people I speak with are quite despondent.
1: Yagna Torbati, thank you.
0: Thank you so much for having me.
1: She is Iran correspondent for the New York Times and co-author of the new book, Stolen Revolution. You can hear our full conversation on our national security podcast, Sources and Methods, wherever you get your podcasts.
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3: Voters in six states are weighing in on primary elections, and all eyes are on California and Iowa. Democratic voters in Iowa are choosing their candidate for a key Senate race. And in California, they pick the two candidates who will compete to replace Gavin Newsom as governor. What the outcome means for the months before the midterms. That's on the next morning edition from NPR News.
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5: And join us tomorrow at 5 a.m. for Morning Edition with David Fair. Coming up this hour, the third annual Ann Arbor Black Film Festival takes place June 5th through the 7th. This year's festival is poised to be bigger and more impactful than ever, with 21 visiting filmmakers and guests featuring over 11 hours of content from 31 black creatives across 11 states and 9 countries. I'll be talking with a couple of the featured filmmakers and festival director Chris Anderson about the event. Checking tonight's weather forecast, clear skies, lows in the upper 40s. Wednesday, sunshine with a high of 83. Thursday, sunny and 86. Right now we have 77 degrees and partly cloudy skies in Ypsilanti, 76 degrees in Ann Arbor, and 75 in Whitmore Lake. 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
6: Live from NPR News in Washington, I'm Dwayne Brown. For the first time since the start of the war in Iran more than 3 months ago, Secretary of State Marco Rubio faced questions from lawmakers on Capitol Hill. Rubio told a Senate panel, that Iranians have agreed to negotiate on nuclear points, but said no deal will be made unless they open the Strait of Hormuz to commercial traffic. Senator Jean Shaheen, the ranking Democrat on the Foreign Relations Committee, says her requests for more information have been ignored.
7: I've requested a briefing on changes to U.S. force posture in Europe, and after 33 days, we still have no response. We've requested a briefing from the Iran war on displacement. After 90 days, we still have no response. We've asked for a briefing on Ukraine on a number of issues. After 180 days, we still have no response.
6: It's primary day in six states, including California, where at the top of the ballot, a lively and unsettled race to replace termed-out Governor Gavin Newsom from member station KQED. Scott Schaefer reports.
8: California hasn't had a governor's race like this one in decades. An unpredictable horse race with several lead changes, the implosion of a leading candidate after sexual assault allegations, and a slew of relatively unknown options. Javier Becerra, former HHS secretary and California attorney general, has jumped to the front of the pack after Congressman Eric Swalwell dropped out. Not far behind, Republican Steve Hilton, a former Fox News host. He's neck and neck with billionaire investor and political activist Tom Steyer. A few months ago, panicked Democrats feared they could be locked out of a November runoff by this top two primary system. But now polls show it's at least possible the top two finishers will both be Democrats. For NPR News, I'm Scott Schaefer in San Francisco.
6: Stocks finished higher on Wall Street today. 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
5: The time is 6:32. With WEMU News, I'm Caroline McGregor. As energy bills continue to rise, the Michigan League of Conservation Voters is renewing the push for the passage of a state ratepayer bill of rights. WEMU's Kevin Mershart reports.
9: The Michigan LCV has been holding "Our Bills Are Too Damn High" block parties around the state. About a dozen people were at a recent gathering in Ypsilanti Township's Lakeside Park. The ratepayer bill of rights was introduced last fall. LCV's Southeast Michigan regional organizer Aaron McDonald says it would ban donations to state lawmakers from utilities.
10: Whether it's lawmakers being wined and dined, as we saw up in Mackinac over the past week, or just on the ground lobbyists that are constantly giving lawmakers meals or financial support in their campaigns to exert influence.
9: Bills would also compensate customers if their power goes out for an extended period of time, allow the setup of community solar programs, and ban winter shutoffs. I'm Kevin Mershart.
5: Celine is looking to raise funds that will be needed to pay for improvements to the Davenport Curtis House. The Curtis House Working Group is partnering with Celine Main Street for fundraising. Since Main Street is a non-profit, donations collected are tax deductible. Working Group Chair Molly Lumpert-Coy says they plan on holding a Labor Day barbecue party fundraiser on the house grounds.
11: Family-friendly lawn games, probably like a best of the season blooms, an apple pie contest, probably a cornhole competition, just kind of old-fashioned family-friendly backyard barbecue.
5: Lumpert-Coy says they already have a commitment of $10,000 to help pay for the Labor Day festivities. Local restaurant and wholesaler Juicy Kitchen is nearing reopening after a freezer fire. Juicy Kitchen co-owner Aaron Ziola says rebuilding has taken longer than planned, but the establishment now meets the city's A20 carbon neutrality goals.
12: Contractors are wrapping things up in the next week or so. We're doing a lot of equipment ordering. We have some new hiring to be done. We're kind of recalibrating with staff and making sure things are going to be smooth and efficient as before, if not even better.
5: The restaurant plans to reopen on July 15th. Clear skies tonight, lows in the upper 40s. Sunshine Wednesday with a high near 82. Thursday, more sunshine and a high of 84. Right now, we have 77 degrees and partly cloudy skies.
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2: 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I'm Scott Detrow in Washington.
14: And I'm Elsa Chang in Culver City, California. Secretary of State Marco Rubio says that the Trump administration has taken back control of the Western Hemisphere. Those were his words in congressional testimony today. He touted the January operation to remove Nicolas Maduro from Venezuela. That operation, of course, ousted a key ally of Cuba's communist government, which has long been a focus of Rubio, going back to his days as a senator from Florida. NPR's Michelle Kellerman reports.
15: When they debated each other on CNN in the 2016 presidential race, Marco Rubio and Donald Trump did not see eye to eye on Cuba. Trump was talking about what kind of deal he could make, but Rubio got the applause.
16: On the issue of a good deal, I know what the good deal is. I'll tell you what the good deal now is already codified. Here's a good deal. Cuba has free elections. Cuba stops putting people in jail for speaking out.
15: When he said it was codified, Rubio was referring to the Helms-Burton Act, which states that the U.S. embargo on Cuba can only be lifted once there are credible steps toward democracy. It's kind of gospel among some Miami Cubans, says Christopher Sabatini of Chatham House, a London-based think tank.
17: Their model of change was an Eastern European-style collapse of communist regimes.
15: But a collapse in Cuba could spark a new migration crisis at a time when the Trump administration has focused on deporting migrants. In Venezuela, the Trump administration toppled Maduro, but basically left the state intact, opening up business deals for Americans. That kind of arrangement might appeal to President Trump in Cuba, says Sabatini, but it's not what the Helms-Burton law requires or what Rubio has called for.
17: So he's going to have to confront his own constituency and his own conscience, if you will, in a policy that Trump is dictating, in which Trump will want a victory but it's not the same absolute victory that Marco Rubio and many of his constituents have imagined literally for more than six decades now.
15: Rubio's parents were born in Cuba but left before the revolution. Cuban history professor Lillian Guerra of the University of Florida has a similar background, but unlike Rubio, she spent time on the island.
18: He is very unaware of, what life is like in Cuba. He's never been there. And I think that he needs to be cognizant of that. And I think that, in fact, there is much to be learned about his own history.
15: She remembers watching the PBS program Finding Your Roots, which found that Rubio has some Spanish and Native American ancestry. The program also found that his third great-grandfather owned a tobacco farm in Cuba and slaves.
18: I mean, that was shocking, right, to him. But it wasn't to anybody who's Cuban on the island.
15: She says Cubans on the island understand the history of exploitation, and she believes the U.S. has to take into account race and class issues as it pushes for change. But Guerra did praise Rubio for a recent message he recorded explaining to Cubans how corruption is to blame for much of the current humanitarian crisis.
19: Raúl Castro fundó una empresa llamada Gaesa.
15: Raúl Castro founded a company 30 years ago called Gaesa, Rubio explained, saying that it's owned and operated by the armed forces and has revenues three times greater than the current government budget. He calls it a state within a state. The U.S. has imposed sanctions on leaders of Gaesa, and the Department of Justice recently indicted Raúl Castro, the 95-year-old former Cuban leader, on unrelated charges. Rubio told the Senate Foreign Relations Committee Cuba needs systemic reforms.
20: I really don't believe this system is capable of reform unless new people take over or a new mindset takes hold.
15: But the administration is talking to Cuban officials, including to Raúl Castro's grandson. Michelle Kellerman, NPR News, the State Department.
2: The French Open has served up a little bit of everything so far. Major upsets, ciao, or maybe adieu to Jannik Sinner. Blockbuster nightcap matchups, the emergence of local crowd favorites, and some major news off the court. The GOAT, Serena Williams, making a comeback announcement. Lindsay Davenport has been all over the French Open's grounds, taking in everything for TNT Sports and joins us now. Welcome back to the show.
21: Thanks so much for having me.
2: Let's start with the women. Defending champion Coco Gauff got bounced earlier than expected, but there was still a great matchup last night. Tell us what you're seeing so far.
21: Oh, it's been such a wild, crazy, fun tournament. Sometimes predictable things can get a little boring. It's been anything but predictable here in Paris. A lot of the players that we thought were going to be factors and be involved in trying to win the title, they all lost early. We lost Gauff. We lost Iga Świątek, a four-time champion. Super fun atmosphere last night. We had Aryna Sabalenka, a four-time Grand Slam champion, play Naomi Osaka, another four-time Grand Slam champion, play. It felt like such a big match, and it was only the round of 16 for those
2: right.
21: two. But Sabalenka's one in the world. She played like it, kind of sent a message to the remaining players, like, hey, man, I have my best level here, so good luck trying to beat me in Paris.
2: On the men's side, when I talked to you before the tournament got underway, you said begins and ends with Sinner. Of course, he's upset early. What happened?
21: That was so one of the crazier things I've ever seen. You know, everyone historically knows that Jannik Sinner has suffered in hot conditions. He was absolutely cruising in his match, 4 points from winning, when all of a sudden he started cramping. His body never recovered, and the shock of the tournament in that first week was Jannik Sinner losing. And without Sinner and out Alcaraz, they had won the last nine majors combined. All of a sudden, it's been a tournament of opportunity for the men. And you just never know. We've had the emergence of two teenagers, 19-year-old Rafael Hodar, who ended up going out today, but a great run to the quarters, and Joao Fonseca. And you're kind of meeting this next generation, I think, a little earlier than we thought we would.
2: I mentioned, not questioning your tennis expertise, but yeah, I mentioned that Sinner prediction that you had talking to us, and of course, the weather intervened. Do you want to do over and tell us who you're expecting in the finals?
21: Expecting in the final, I really think that this is Alexander Zverev's tournament to win. I think Matteo Berrettini on the other half of the draw has a good chance of maybe getting through. Arina Sabalenka on the women's side is a very good bet. Marta Kostyuk, a young Ukrainian player, she's spoken openly about how motivated she is to win here. She's been really fun to watch here. But my picks for the final weekend are Sabalenka and Zverev now.
2: Okay.
0: Next time, it's the fiscal year-end fundraising edition of the Big City Blues Cruise on 89.1. 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
5: This is 89.1 WEMU. Today we are talking about the third annual Ann Arbor Black Film Festival, which takes place in June. With me today are Festival Director Chris Anderson, Michael Soonan, he's the CEO of Nothing to See Here Productions, and Yehuda Sharim, he is the Director of Where's My Coffee Cup. First of all, welcome to all of you.
22: Thank you, Caroline. I appreciate
23: being here. Pleasure being here.
5: Chris, I'll turn to you first. What's taking place this year at the annual Ann Arbor Black Film Festival?
22: Certainly. Thank you so much. So this year, the Ann Arbor Black Film Festival is going to be a three-day event starting on June 5th at the Ann Arbor District Library. We'll be showing films at the State Theater and Third Mind Books in Ann Arbor on Saturday, June 6th. And June 7th, we'll be finishing at the Ann Arbor District Library downtown branch as well. We have a lot of incredible films about not only just the Black journey and by Black storytellers, but also films that talk about our social justice system specifically and just how we can be better in organizing community, treating each other as a community, learning to talk with each other, and like how we treat those incarcerated. And we have these two great filmmakers here with me today to definitely expound more on that. And I'm really grateful that they both could offer their films to our show. We got an incredible field of films. I do have to highlight a film called I Promise You Paradise from Cairo, Egypt. And basically, it's about this young Black African who has this young child, and he is helping his significant other and the child cross into the border and find ways to leave their sort of war-torn area. It's a really visceral film, and it was included in the Cannes Film Festival in 2023. So I'm really super excited to have that a part of the show. But we have a lot of great narrative films and documentary films that really, I think, show the breadth of culture that you can experience during Ann Arbor's cultural festival.
5: Oh, well, thank you. I'm going to turn to Michael Soonan. Michael, you're the CEO, as I mentioned, of Nothing to See Here Productions, and you worked on a film called Nothing to See Here Watts, which sounds fascinating. This was set in L.A.
24: Yes, Nothing to See Here Watts, which is in, you know, Watts, California. It's a small 2.1 square mile community in South Los Angeles.
5: Tell me about what inspired you to make this film, how you got involved, because we were talking a little bit beforehand. It just sounds incredible what you discovered, not far from your own neighborhood.
24: Yes, you know, 5 miles from my home, and I had been doing some nonprofit work in the community. And as a thank you for that work, the police had offered me to do a ride along in Watts at night. And so I went out with the police, and two things happened. One, I saw three people get shot and one guy died. None of it was on the news. And in some ways more profound, I was speaking with a gang member and I asked him, you know, what made him join the gang? And he told me that his mother put him in the gang when he was 8 because they offered free daycare while she worked. And I just had this takeaway that, like, wow, here's this place 5 miles from my house. And while I think I'm well-read and I think I'm well-resourced and understand these issues, I clearly did not understand them and was curious to learn more.
5: So this film centers around rival gang members, police officers, victims of violence, kids just trying to survive. Tell me a little bit more about the process of the film itself and the gangs themselves and how you managed to get all these people involved.
24: Yeah, it was really crazy, right? So I'm not a filmmaker, and I didn't even start out with the intention of making a film. But I just wanted to learn more. So I went out and bought 20 iPhones, and I started handing them out to gang members, police officers, priests, prostitutes, kids, anybody who would take them. I asked 200 people and found 20 people who would actually take the phones and record their lives. And you can imagine there's a lot of distrust, right? Like, maybe I'm trying to set them up, or, you know, what's this or whatever. But everybody thought, oh, for sure, those phones are stolen. And at the end of the day, they turned in 200 hours of the most insane footage you could ever imagine. Of course, I was the only one watching the footage, and I had the luxury of it, but I felt I was the wrong person to try to shape or craft the story, right? And so I'm not from the community. It's not my story. So I came up with kind of the second portion of the project, which was I told them I would build them the infrastructure to turn it into whatever they wanted, a film. But they had to be the film's directors, and there would be one rule, which was they all had to agree on the final cut. Correct. We've been on a nationwide thing. We started out with the King Center. Dr. Bernice King hosted us for MLK Day. We just got back from Harvard University, and then we're going to Ann Arbor for the film festival there. And then we'll be doing stops throughout Detroit, Kalamazoo, and Chicago on the way back to the West Coast.
5: Yehuda, you are a writer, a filmmaker, a poet, and a photographer, and you worked on a film called Where's My Coffee Cup? Tell us about this.
3: First, really honored to be here, share this space with all of you. Where's My Coffee Cup was written by John, who has been incarcerated for the last 34 years and is expected to die in prison. It's a story about John, and it's a story about among the fastest growing population in U.S. prisons, which are men and women who are beyond the age of 50, who are expected to die in a place that cannot accommodate to their needs. We're talking about men and women who have been incarcerated for so many years, not giving a second chance. The film was written by John, and then we took the film, myself, Margaret Braslow, the Coalition for Justice in Virginia. The film was filmed in Virginia and turned it into the community. The community told their own stories. Most of the people in the film have been incarcerated themselves. And we talk about, just like as John is doing in his script, about what does it mean to age in prison? What does it mean to stand in the pill line for hours? What does it mean when your coffee cup, your only coffee cup, where you're identified with, the only thing that you have has been taken away because the warden thinks the mug is too thick. So the only thing you have is taken away from you. And then what? What does it mean when your daughter refuses to visit you and you don't even know the names of your grandchildren or you never met them? And in a way, the film is a portrait of our society, our obsession with punishment, with fear. And maybe this is the right time to talk, to send our condolences to the Muslim community in San Diego. We are surrounded with endless, cruel acts of violence. And the film allows us to stay with John and humanize our stories and talk about how we are all implicit. If we are not doing anything, if we are not looking, if we are not listening in our society and values and ethics that are at the heart of our life together here. So this is Where's My Coffee Cup. It's a 30-minute long film, won numerous awards, whatever awards mean. We're constantly traveling and all the rest.
5: And Yehuda, you are Jewish, correct?
3: I am Jewish, correct. I'm Jewish, but I'm so many different things. There's so many things beyond being Jewish. I'm an Arab Jew, meaning I'm a son of refugees from Iran who arrived to Israel in the 50s. I'm a son of a father who has been illiterate and forced out of school at the age of 8. I'm a son. I'm a first gen. I'm a faculty. I'm a professor. I'm a filmmaker. And the reason I highlight all those titles is because I never grew up with a camera. This was never afforded. So I am Jewish, and I'm also crossing so many bridges because of my nuanced understanding of Jewish identity and its relationship to Muslim communities and so on.
5: And I think that's the reason I asked was that, you know, the fact that you did extend your condolences to the Muslim community in San Diego, you know, that's inspiring because there are so many bridges.
3: Most of the communities, the incarcerated communities I've been working with, from Hassan Shabazz, Shaquille Ali and others, are Muslim. The first thing we talked about is about me being Jewish, engaging in conversation. The next film we are doing is about how incarceration impacts communities, not only those who are behind bars, but actually the communities and the families. And that conversation about seeing each other beyond labels, seeing each other beyond being Jewish or Muslim or incarcerated or undocumented or whatnot, is one of our most greatest challenge right now. And I think that's what both Michael's project and mine have in common, the ability to have a space for conversation and also thinking about a space where we actually not only see each other, but also listen to one another, engage in deep listening and offer a space. And I think that is how it relates to healing. When we are able to listen, we are able to heal. Most of us are so overwhelmed by fear and paranoia, especially in a society that is all we are consuming is suspicion and anger and anxiety.
5: Michael, would you agree? I mean, the film that you've made, you know, you've seen the depths of despair. Do you see your film or cinema as a path to healing?
24: Well, it certainly has been for that community, right? To imagine that the police officers are working with the gang leaders and the victims. I mean, you have a homicide detective whose brother and sister were murdered by the gangs working with the gang leaders. You have LaWanda Hawkins, whose son was murdered by the gangs. And she says, it's very clear in the film, they say, we will never forgive you. She says, but I will work with you to make sure that the next generation of kids don't get killed. And this idea that they've chosen just by getting in the room and understanding each other's stories in deep detail. And that's what them doing all this editing together did. They ended up learning each other. You know, they learned how he became a gang member. They learned how they became an abusive officer. And it created a sense of empathy between them, right? Empathy without forgiveness. And now to think that we travel the country together, this group of people who were mortal enemies 4 years ago and now work together. And then the outcome is what's amazing. There have been 100 homicides in the 3 years that they filmed, and they've had no gang-related homicides for 18 months. No new buildings, no new laws, no new policies, right? Everybody got in the room, and like he just said, they had the ability through the process to learn and understand each other and then choose a different path for their community. Can other communities replicate that? That's something that is yet to be determined, but I really believe they can. I really believe that it can be done.
5: Yehuda, you stated listening is imperative to understanding, and that's what both you and Michael seem to agree on, the understanding of the human being, why they act the way they do. This seems like the path to healing, if only more of us could do this, because we're just so inundated with all these accusatory messages.
24: Yeah, I mean, for me, I think the hope then is that getting everybody in the room, letting them understand each other, really bridge the gap that when you rely on other people's narratives, you tend not to bridge, right? It's hard to make someone your enemy when you're sitting in the room with them for 2 years and you really understand them. If you rely on somebody else's narrative, it is easy to hate somebody you haven't met or spent time with. And by having this group working together, they no longer relied on the external narratives of who the other was. They crafted their own narrative. And through that process, the healing began and then the cultural changes began that have led to the improvements. I believe that that is something that can occur universally, is replicable and scalable if people quit relying on other people's narratives and you go and you understand the facts for yourself.
3: I will add two things. I think first, we don't listen to ourselves. We carry the wars within us. It's not only our society. Most of us are incapable of listening to what's going on inside of us. So to create a place of listening, start with one. And I will also think that Chris is central for us and Ann Arbor Black Film Festival in creating a space, because most filmmakers are not being listened to. Most filmmakers, I don't know if they have anything to say. Most of us carry cameras endlessly into our TikToks and Instagrams and think that's it. We all want to be liked. But what Chris allows us, and so many like Chris, is a space of dialogue. And he asks us, okay, how can we work together? Who are the communities should be invited to the film screenings? So the film screening in itself is not separated from circulation and distribution. We can all do it ourselves. Michael is doing it. We all do that. But I think it's really fascinating to see this kind of dialogue that we have with Chris and thus extending into the communities in Ann Arbor. I found that inspiring. Most film festivals don't always engage in conversation with you. You come, you're being selected, you feel honored, or whatever you feel with the laurels and the trophies. But right now we are talking about more than trophies. Michael said it and said it beautifully. The greatest award is when people change their lives through the art making. And I think that cannot be replaced by anything, really.
5: A strong message indeed. And Chris, just to wrap up, tell us, where can people view these films this weekend?
22: Certainly. So our film festival runs June 5th, 6th, and 7th in Ann Arbor. We start on June 5th at the Ann Arbor District Library. We will be showing a film about organizing and also a few other short films. Then on Saturday, we're going to be showing films at the State Theater as well as Third Mind Books in downtown Ann Arbor. If you're interested in seeing Michael's film, Nothing to See Here Watts, you'll definitely want to join us at 2:20 at the State Theater where that will be played. But there's also going to be a lot of incredible films playing there as well. The film I mentioned that went to the Cannes Film Festival will be playing later that evening past 8 o'clock. We also are showing on Sunday at the Ann Arbor District Library, finishing our show. That's June 7th. And if you want to see Yehuda's film, Where's My Cup? Both directors are going to be in Ann Arbor, so you do want to do that. After Where's My Coffee Cup at the Ann Arbor District Library at 3:45, Yehuda will also have a multimedia event where he's making connections between carceral genocide, occupation, immigration. It's going to be a very cool sort of multimedia performance by him. And then a discussion about like what we can do as a community after that. And that's going to be at 5 p.m. at the library as well. And I think we're going to have a lot of really interesting people from the community that are really excited to meet Yehuda. And I hope Michael is there to join us too, because I think he'll have a lot of insights to share as well. Also, I would be amiss not to mention that at the same time we run with the Ann Arbor African American Festival, and they're going to have a lot of performance and vendors in downtown Ann Arbor. So you don't have to stay all day watching films. You can go and visit that festival location, hang out and get some food and listen to Chico DeParge, who will be performing.
24: It may or may not be worth adding, but we have an art exhibit that travels with the show. It's what we call our Silent March. LaWanda Hawkins, whose son had been murdered by a gang in Watts, she then chose to serve other families who've lost children to violence. And at the end, she asks them for a pair of shoes from their child. And so she's aggregated. She's helped, sadly, more than 200 families. And all 200 pairs of shoes are brought and they sit on display outside the theater. And you understand the exhibit through the film, but that art exhibit will be brought to Ann Arbor for the festival.
22: I would be amiss not to mention also, please visit a2bff.org. That's a2bff.org/events to learn more about our upcoming events.
5: Thank you so much to all of you. 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
24: Thank you. And thanks for the interest and thanks for coming and watching. It's going to be great.
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7: Live from NPR News in Washington, I'm Ryland Barton. Acting Attorney General Todd Blanche says the Trump administration is scrapping its anti-weaponization fund. NPR's Jacqueline Diaz reports this came in testimony before Congress.
8: When pressed on the status of the controversial anti-weaponization fund, Blanche was unequivocal.
10: We are not moving forward with the fund, period.
8: He was speaking at a House Appropriations Subcommittee hearing on the DOJ budget. The almost $1.8 billion fund was created as part of a settlement resulting from a $10 billion lawsuit filed by Trump against the IRS. Trump sued over his previously leaked tax returns. That settlement also includes a provision granting immunity from tax audits for Trump, his family, and his companies. So the fund may be over, but the rest of the IRS settlement, including that immunity, still stands. And Blanche says the DOJ does not plan to change that deal. Jacqueline Diaz, NPR News.
7: President Trump has named Bill Pulte to be the acting director of national intelligence. The job is supposed to ensure that timely and objective intelligence is provided to the president. But even some Republicans are questioning Pulte's qualifications. NPR's Eric McDaniel has more.
9: After the intelligence failures before the September 11th attacks and Iraq war, the office of the director of national intelligence was created to be the expert voice, presenting clear, factual information to decision makers, including the president. Pulte currently serves as the director of the Federal Housing Finance Agency and has used the post to go after the president's perceived enemies. Senator John Cornyn, a member of the intelligence community and a Texas Republican, recently defeated by a Trump-backed primary challenger, has questions.
11: I don't see any evidence of any qualifications for that job.
9: Trump cited Pulte's qualifications for the role as someone with, quote, deep experience managing the most sensitive matters in America. Eric McDaniel, NPR News, the Capitol.
7: Iran says it stopped communicating with the U.S. mediators after Israel threatened to bomb Beirut as its fights with the Lebanese militant group Hezbollah. President Trump is disputing the reports and says talks are continuing. Iran says fighting in Lebanon is part of the wider ceasefire talks with the U.S. over the war, but Israel and the U.S. maintain Lebanon is separate from the Iran war talks. As NPR's Franco Ordonez explains, the renewed fighting has complicated Trump's fragile ceasefire with Iran.
12: Iran has made very clear that it sees the fighting in Lebanon as a direct link to the negotiations. And the fact that fighting started again just kind of highlights how hard it has been for Trump, or really any U.S. president recently, working with Israel when they have different security objectives. Trump wants a deal, and Israel is looking at their security and really wants to weaken Hezbollah.
7: NPR's Franco Ordonez reporting. Primaries are being held today in California, Iowa, Montana, New Jersey, New Mexico, and South Dakota. The U.S. stock market added to its records today. This is NPR News from Washington. Jeff Bezos' Blue Origin says last week's rocket explosion spared fuel tanks and some other critical parts of the launch pad. The company's massive New Glenn rocket blew up during an engine firing test at Cape Canaveral Space Force Station. The blast sent shockwaves across the state. Blue Origin says the water tank at the pad is fine and the tower still standing can be repaired in place. The company says it can launch again by year's end. Scientists have started an ambitious new effort to develop gene therapies for brain disorders like Alzheimer's, Parkinson's, and ALS. NPR's John Hamilton reports.
13: The Allen Institute in Seattle is running the collaborative effort known as the Brain Health Accelerator. It's an outgrowth of the federally funded Brain Initiative, which was launched by President Obama in 2013. Ed Lean of the Allen Institute says scientists now know how to tweak a particular gene in certain brain cells.
14: And that opens up the possibility for very specific precision genetic therapies for brain disorders.
13: Lean says one of the first targets will be Huntington's disease, a fatal inherited disorder. It's caused by a genetic mutation that tells nerve cells to make too much of one type of protein. Scientists think gene therapy can prevent this. John Hamilton, NPR News.
7: The Bleak Week Film Festival is celebrating cinema of despair. It started in L.A. as a counter to the demand for feel-good movies after the pandemic. The festival coincides with the city's June gloom and features cinema's most brutal offerings. 5 years later, Bleak Week has gone global with events in 100 theaters across 73 cities. This is NPR News.
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Maria Schneider live at the Jazz Standard. My goodness, what an ensemble. That's called Lately. Maria Schneider, award winner extraordinaire. Getting us started here for this Tuesday, I'm Tony Mowat. Thank you for joining me once again, my friends. Later on, we're going to hear some Kenny Dorham, also Cyrus Chestnut, and Charlie Mingus Orchestra, too. To continue, here's Paul Silberglight.

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My Ideal is done by Kenny Dorham from his Quiet Kenny collection on Prestige. And before that, we heard Paul Silberglight doing Maybe I'll Change. I'm Tony Mowat. Here's a classic thing, goes back several years. Vince Guaraldi with Bolasette and Jobim's The Girl from Ipanema.

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was the First Lady of Song, Ella Fitzgerald, doing That Old Devil Called Love. Clark Terry assisting her there. And before that, Bill Evans with Scott LaFaro. What a classic thing. Bill Evans wrote it and made it such a hit. Waltz for Debbie.

Noon Night is the title of that song by Charles Mingus and the orchestra. The album is titled Tonight at Noon, Three or Four Shades of Love. Yes, indeed. With Seamus Blake playing tenor. Before that, Cyrus Chestnut and Love Me Tender. I'm Tony Mowat. Let's conclude it with the Hot Club of San Francisco.

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